0: That, Tom. Gracie has most of it on videotape.
1: What?
2: Don't worry. I haven't sold it yet.
0: That's because she hasn't finished editing the dance sequence yet.
1: Gracie, I don't want a video of Jasper and me dancing.
2: Actually, you did most of the dancing.
1: Well, it wasn't my fault. I mean, if Jasper hadn't reinforced that wall with a piece of steel plate...
2: I figured if America's Funniest Home Video buys the tape, I'll be able to replace the dishes and make a tidy profit.
1: Replace what dishes?
0: The ones you broke while you were dancing.
1: Okay. How much will it cost me to buy the videotape?
0: See? I told you it would be a moneymaker.
2: Here's your coffee.
0: Thanks, Gracie.
1: A styrofoam cup?
2: Who knows when you'll have a relapse and begin throwing things around. And that'll be $5.
1: $5?
2: I had to buy the styrofoam cup special. And of course, there's the environmental impact.
1: Shouldn't we start the show?
0: Right, you are, Tom. We can talk about the videotape later.
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0: And Gracie Heavyhand.
2: And Zorba the Geek.
1: That's Greek, Gracie.
2: Whatever.
0: So, Tom, who are our guests?
1: No idea.
2: They say that short-term memory loss is a common side effect of electroshock therapy.
0: It's okay, Tom. As luck would have it, we don't have a guest. And do you know why?
1: No.
2: It's worse than I thought.
0: Because today we're going out on location.
1: You mean outside?
0: That's right, Tom.
2: Maybe some fresh air will clear Tom's mind.
1: Gracie, it's 40 degrees below.
0: Here you go, Tom. There's one for you, and one for Gracie, and one for me.
1: What's this for?
2: It's a hiking stick.
0: Look at this, Tom. There's a compass on top of each stick, so you won't get lost.
1: You bought hiking sticks for Gracie and me with your own money?
0: Good to see electroshock therapy hasn't damaged Tom's sense of humor.
2: When was the last time Jasper bought something with his own money?
1: So, where did you get the sticks?
0: Payola, Tom. One of the benefits of having a hit radio show.
1: Payola?
2: Mind you, I would have preferred a car.
1: Jasper, we can't take payola.
2: Or a vacation in the south of France.
0: Sure we can, Tom. Payola is an intricate component of businesses.
2: Think of it as a business expense, like advertising.
0: And in this instance, it's for a good cause.
1: And that good cause would be?
2: The Trans-Canada Trail.
1: The Trans-Canada Trail?
2: I told you he never heard of it.
0: Most urban Indians don't even know what a trail is. Well,
1: I know what the Trans-Canada Trail is. It's a hiking trail that goes from St. John's, Newfoundland to Victoria, British Columbia.
0: We got to Victoria, get to it done.
2: Moya, moich got.
1: And it also is going to go from Edmonton up through Norman Wells and Whitehorse, Dawson, Inuvik, and to Tuktoyaktuk.
0: Ah, Tuktoyaktuk. Big Octane, big is going to keep with Jimerson.
2: Tapuichi.
0: Yeah, Nakachaki, by Muse. Wow, Tom, we're impressed.
2: So, how much did you donate?
1: Donate?
0: Uh-oh, sounds as though Tom is all talk and no action.
2: Everybody who donates $35 helps to build 1 meter of the trail.
0: And you get your name put on a plaque at one of the pavilions along the trail.
1: Jasper, what does this have to do with this hiking sticks and payola?
0: Oh, right. Dennis Pershke, who runs Tamarack Wilderness Products in St. Albert, Alberta, gave us the sticks free if we would plug the trail.
1: Oh.
0: So, let's get going. You ready, Gracie?
2: You bet.
1: Wait a minute. Where are we going?
2: Don't forget the microphone.
1: Okay, all right. Microphone. Jasper's dumb ideas.
0: Whoa! Oh, jeez! Now, boss. Now.
1: It's freezing out here.
2: Oh, my goodness.
0: These walking sticks make all the difference.
2: I'll say, keeps you from tripping over buried rocks and roots are from stepping into a crevice.
0: Tom, stop fooling around and get out of that hole.
1: Help!
2: Where's your walking stick?
0: Help! You didn't lose the microphone, did you?
1: No, I didn't lose the microphone.
0: Great. Okay. Hand me the microphone and we'll pull you up!
1: Give me that.
2: You should have bought your stick!
4: I had to carry the microphone.
2: Last time I looked, you had two hands.
4: Are we there yet? I can't feel a thing in my toes. Here we are. And exactly where is that?
2: On the Trans-Canada Trail. It runs right behind the cafe.
4: Think about it, Tom. Our first on-location show. The Trans-Canada Trail runs behind the Dead Dog Cafe? Exciting, isn't it?
2: At first, I wasn't sure. I wanted a bunch of melons tripping through my backyard.
4: Melons? Middle-aged executives limping around nature. Middle-aged executives limping around nature? Wait a minute. Jasper, melon isn't spelled with an A. It's not. No, it's spelled with an O. M-E-L-O-N. Not M-E-L-A-N. Close enough. Actually, we should encourage these people now that I think about it. After all, they do need to get out into the wilderness once in a while. You know what I like best about melons?
2: The bright shoelaces on their new boots?
4: No, they're silly hats.
1: What silly hats?
4: You know, Tom, those unbleached cotton things with the wide brim and the laces for tying the hat under your chin?
1: That's Tilly, Jasper. Tilly hats, not silly hats.
2: They look pretty silly to me.
4: Don't tell me you have one, Tom.
1: Well, you know, as a matter of fact, I do have one. Well, look, they're a Canadian icon.
2: They are?
1: Well, sure. Say you're hiking around in Europe, and over the hill comes a couple wearing Tilly hats. You can bet they're Canadian.
2: Quick, Jasper. Check Tom's shoelaces.
4: Whoa! Hey! Maybe that's the way to promote Canadian unity.
1: Jasper, I don't
4: get
1: think...
4: Get everyone in Canada. French and English, Aboriginal and Black, Asian and Latino, rich and poor, smart and slightly below the national mean, politicians and domesticated farm animals, to wear silly hats.
1: Chili hats.
4: And in no time at all, we'll all be friends, and possibly even vegetarians.
2: But in the meantime, there's money to be made off melons.
4: Tell us how, Gracie.
2: Well, for one thing, next season, I'm going to put a new special on the menu just for the melons who come off the trail exhausted and hungry, looking for a culinary treat. La Surprise du Chien.
1: Dog surprise?
2: Homemade pâté, seasoned lightly and wrapped in translucent skin.
1: Well, that sounds good.
4: Certainly sounds more upscale than hot dogs.
1: Jasper, never mind. Look, we can't do the show in a blinding snowstorm.
4: It is a little hard to see ya.
1: What did I trip over? And what am I standing on?
2: I think Tom has found the railroad tracks.
4: Good for you, Tom.
1: Railroad tracks?
4: Sure, Tom. Some of the Trans-Canada Trail runs along abandoned railway tracks.
1: What was that?
2: Wolves.
4: Isn't it great to be outdoors and hear the sounds of nature?
1: I don't think that was a wolf.
4: You want to call the bingo number for today, Gracie, or shall I?
2: Why don't you do it, Jasper? I just want to stand here and listen to the wolves.
4: I, 22. Did you bring any letters from our listeners, Gracie?
2: Sure did. Here's one from Daniel Cull. Hello, my name is Daniel Cull. I am 10 years old. I live in Creston, B.C. I would like an authentic Indian name. I like your show, Dan.
4: Wow, Tom. We've got fans among the younger set. Maybe we should think about releasing a line of Dead Dog Cafe action figures.
1: Jasper, we don't need to sell something to every person who writes us a letter.
4: Couldn't hurt.
2: Well, I think we should give Daniel an authentic Indian name. He certainly sounds like an enterprising young man.
1: That's a great idea.
4: It is?
1: Sure. In order to spin the wheels, we'll have to go back into the cafe, where it's warm.
4: Au contraire, Tom.
2: That's French for on the contrary.
1: I know what it means, Gracie.
4: In anticipation of our first on-location show, I moved the wheels outside.
1: Outside where?
4: Kikiskisin se tante stanan, those wheels.
2: Moya, monikiskisin.
4: That's a good question, Tom.
2: Hard to see the wheels in the whiteout. Maybe we should spread out and look for them.
0: Good idea, Gracie. And so we don't get lost ourselves, we should shout back and forth so we can tell where we are.
1: Shout what?
2: How about Geronimo?
1: Geronimo?
2: That's what all those white guys on late-night war movies shout before they charge up the hill and kill a bunch of people.
0: Works for me. Let's try it. Geronimo!
2: Geronimo!
1: Geronimo!
0: Geronimo!
2: Geronimo!
1: Geronimo!
2: Geronimo!
1: Geronimo!
0: Jeez! Good news, Gracie! Tom's found the wheels! Keep mourning, Tom, so we can find you!
2: Where is he?
0: Oh. Over here! All right, let's spin those wheels for Daniel Call. Tom, why don't you pick yourself up out of the snow and spin the first wheel?
1: Okay. It's stuck. I think it's frozen.
2: Blow on it, Tom. All that hot air should melt it in no time.
0: Okay, here we go. Tom, what's the first name?
1: Let me just brush the snow away. Okay, the first name is Little Drum.
0: Gracie, what's the second name?
2: The second name is Thunder.
0: And the third name is Bunny. All right, Daniel Call, your new authentic Indian name is Little Drum Thunder Bunny.
2: That's a sweet name. But when he becomes a teenager, he'll have to write us again for a new name.
0: That's right, Gracie. But in the meantime, we've run out of time. Next week, we'll be back in the cafe, snug and warm.
1: Thank God.
0: Until then, this is Jasper Friendly Bear.
2: And Gracie Heavy Hand.
1: And Tom King saying,
5: so long for now.
0: And don't forget, stay calm.
2: Be brave.
0: Wait for the signs. Boy, is it beautiful out here. The Trans-Canada Trail is really going to be something when it's finished.
1: Jasper, I don't think that's a wolf.
2: You're right, Tom. It's a whole pack of wolves.
0: Boy, do they sound happy.
1: It sounds like a train.
0: Tom, what would a train be doing with a pack of wolves? Tom! Tom? Hey, Gracie, where did Tom go?
2: Beats me. Maybe the wolves ran off with him.
0: Yeah, like in the book, Wild Man Runs with the Wolves.
2: Yeah.
0: Tom, we're going back to the cafe.
2: Oh, well.
0: It's going to get
2: chilly. We're going back. We'll see you at the cafe.
0: Coffee's on me.

0: Morning, Gracie.
1: Morning, Tom. How are your fingers?
0: Well, they still ache a little, but most of the color has returned.
1: When wolves get playful, anything can happen.
0: Those weren't wolves.
1: Burying you in a snowbank was kind of cute.
0: It was a train, Gracie. Look, we were lucky we weren't hit. So I hope Jasper isn't planning on doing any more shows on location.
1: Speaking of Jasper, here, he asked me to give you this.
0: What is it?
1: Most people open the box before they ask that question.
0: We're talking about Jasper.
1: That's a good point.
0: Well, let's see what we have. Okay. What is it?
1: Looks like a thong bikini.
0: What am I supposed to do with it?
1: Maybe you better ask Jasper that.
0: Where is he?
1: In the bathroom, getting changed.
0: Changed into what?
2: Morning, Tom.
0: Morning, Jasper?
2: Yes, Tom?
0: Jasper, why are you wearing pink leotards and a crimson cape?
2: Billy, a jumping bull didn't have any red leotards in my size.
0: That's not what I meant.
2: Gracie, what do you think of my boots?
1: Are those the steel-toed construction boots that Billy had on special?
2: The very same. I got them in the lighter suede so they would match with the carpenter's apron.
0: Is that what that is?
1: The lettering on your chest came out particularly well.
0: D.
2: Hurry up and get into your outfit, Tom.
0: You don't mean this thing?
2: I got it in foam green so your outfit would complement my outfit.
0: You actually want me to try to put this on?
1: The good news is there isn't much to put on.
0: Jasper, I'm not wearing this. For one thing, it's too small.
2: Superhero outfits are supposed to be snug.
0: Superheroes?
1: Spray paint would have been cheaper.
2: Here, Tom, which mask do you want? The yellow one with the purple sequins or the emerald green one with the orange feathers?
0: Jasper, what in the world is going on?
1: Coffee? That'll be $1.50.
0: Jasper, how about you paying for coffee for once?
2: I'd love to, but there aren't any pockets in these leotards.
0: Well, what about the carpenter's apron?
2: There is only enough room in the pouches for a minimal assortment of superhero stuff.
0: Such as?
2: You know, the usual peacekeeping weapons and defensive nuclear devices.
0: Mm-hmm.
1: That was easy.
0: Well, I'll pay for coffee, but I'm not going to wear the bikini.
2: You don't want to be known as a sexist, do you, Tom?
0: Sexist?
1: I'm betting you don't mind if women are encouraged to wear these things.
0: Well, I...
1: But you wouldn't be caught dead in something that shows off your genitals. Is that what I'm hearing?
2: Besides, if you don't put on the outfit, you can't be my sidekick.
0: Well, that's easy. I don't want to be your sidekick.
2: This is serious, Tom. It's a matter of national pride.
0: National pride?
2: Tom, name all the Aboriginal superheroes you know.
0: You mean besides the band counselor?
1: The band counselor was a local phenomenon. Jasper's trying to make it on an international scene.
3: Captain Dead Dog!
2: What do you think?
0: Captain Dead Dog?
2: No, Tom.
3: Captain Dead Dog, the corporate crusader.
0: Well, I have to admit that fighting large corporations in the insidious culture of profit is a noble calling.
1: Oh, Captain Dead Dog isn't going to fight large corporations.
0: He's not?
2: Why would he do that?
1: Captain Dead Dog is a new kind of superhero, a superhero for the millennium.
0: You don't mean that Captain Dead Dog is going to protect corporations?
1: You'll probably be better off just starting the show.
2: Remember what Willie Sutton said when the police asked him why he robbed banks?
0: Willie Sutton?
1: Okay, I'll do it.
2: He said he robbed banks because that's where the money is.
1: From Blossom, Alberta, it's the Dead Dog Cafe Comedy Hour with your host, Jasper Friendly Bear. And Gracie Heavyhand.
2: Why else would he do it?
1: And Tom King.
0: Jasper, corporations don't need protection. They need regulation.
1: So, Tom, who are our guests?
2: Tom, did you know that each of the five big banks in Canada has assets worth more than the federal government's total annual revenues?
0: Well, that's my point.
2: No, Tom, that's my point.
0: No, it's my point.
2: My point.
0: It's my point.
2: My point.
1: Hey!
0: My point.
1: You boys forget we had a show to do?
2: That's right, Gracie. So, Tom, who are our guests?
0: Well, let's draw a name. Gary Farmer.
1: The star of Powwow Highway and Smoke Signals? I really like him.
0: He also runs Aboriginal Voices, the best native magazine in the world.
2: Better get into your outfit before we call him.
0: I wouldn't be caught dead in this.
1: If you're really shy, You can always leave your underwear on.
2: Not a good idea, Gracie. Tom wears baggy boxer shorts.
0: Jasper!
1: I'll pay to see that.
0: There is no way I'm going to wear a thong bikini.
2: Okay. Guess it's time for Indians Anonymous.
0: That won't work. I'd rather do Indians Anonymous than walk around half naked.
1: Or we could do the band counselor.
0: Nothing you can say will get me into that swimming suit.
1: People swim in those things?
2: It surprised me, too.
1: Seeing as how Tom has found his backbone and doesn't mind being embarrassed, why don't we send a copy of that videotape I made of Tom dancing around, holding that handkerchief and throwing dishes on a floor to his mother?
2: Airmail or surface?
0: It won't work.
2: Oh, hey, you hear that? It's time for Fireside Friendly Bear.
1: Oh, good. Time for Tom to get blown up against the wall.
0: Wait. How about if I, held the suit up against me?
2: Notsan kagig squat on the mitzasis, eh?
1: Eh, ha, tapoy ma kayuksit tamiwasin.
2: Mawagum sa skwapim ko isoma radio.
1: Eh, ha. Don't worry, Tom. Once you're in a suit, nobody will recognize you.
2: In the meantime, bingo fans, your bingo number this week is I-22.
1: Great. That's a number I have on my card.
2: Me too.
0: Oh, my God.
2: Oh, sounds like Tom has I-22, too.
1: While we're waiting for Tom to slip into something uncomfortable, why don't we read a letter from one of our listeners?
2: Good idea, Gracie. Here's one from Captain Jim Ewart. Dear Dead Dog, I'm the captain of a Coast Guard ship in Newfoundland. Could we get an Indian name for our ship?
1: I'm not sure, given a ship an authentic Indian name is traditional.
2: But we don't want to mess with the military.
1: So let's spin the wheels.
0: I told you it wouldn't fit.
2: Look at Sam, that went by me.
0: Yeah, okay.
2: Look at
0: that.
2: Okay.
0: That does it. I know better than listen to you two.
2: No, Tom, you look great. You welcome.
1: All you have to do is clean up that bikini line.
2: I'll say, hey, look, those tufts of hair between the edge of the spandex and Tom's upper thighs are distracting, not to mention unsightly.
1: I'll heat up some wax and we can do his legs while we're at it.
0: Nobody is going to hot wax my legs.
2: We'll get to that in a minute. First, we have to give away an authentic Indian name. All right, puppy boy, spin those wheels.
0: Puppy boy?
1: Captain Dead Dog sidekick.
0: Puppy boy?
2: All right, Gracie, what's the first name?
1: The first name is Rowena.
2: Tom, stop fiddling with your suit and tell us what the second name is.
0: The second name is Rolling.
2: And the last name is Walrus. So, Captain Ewart, your ship's new authentic Indian name is Rowena Rolling Walrus.
1: They'll probably just call her the Rolling Walrus for short.
0: You gave an authentic Indian name to a ship?
2: I figure if we get out to the Maritimes, Captain Ewart and the officers and crew of the CCGS Hood will be so pleased with their ship's new name that they'll take us fishing.
0: Jasper, it's a Coast Guard cutter, not a fishing boat.
2: How much trouble could it be to throw a line off the back end of a boat?
0: You can't just go out and fish in the Maritimes.
2: Relax, Tom. Nobody's going to miss a couple of cod. But first, it's time for Gracie's Reserve Recipes with your favorite Cree in the kitchen, Gracie Heavy Hand.
1: Thank you, Jasper. And speaking of fish, today's recipe is Aboriginal stew.
0: Aboriginal stew?
2: I love the old standbys.
0: So it has fish in it?
1: Not necessarily. The first and most important ingredient is hot water.
2: Wow, that's the same way my grandmother made it.
0: Hot water?
1: And then you put in the rest of the ingredients.
0: Which would be?
1: Anything that will boil.
0: Gracie, there are lots of things that will boil.
2: That's what makes Aboriginal stew so versatile, Tom. If things are good and you've got a dead-end job that pays just below minimum wage with some limited access to health care and the local social worker has lost your file, you can probably afford to toss in a bouillon cube, some macaroni, and maybe even a little pork.
1: Or if the government decides that you're in the way of settlement and progress and ships you off to a desolate part of the country that has little in the way of subsurface minerals, hydroelectric potential, or harvest harvestable timber and nothing much in the way of economic opportunities, you can always make do with bones, leather, and stuff you find by the side of the road.
0: This is a joke, right?
2: No, Tom. It's a really old recipe.
1: We've been eating it ever since whites arrived in North America.
2: I don't know, Gracie. Pork isn't cheap.
1: So how come pork farmers are going broke?
2: Hey, maybe we should send them the recipe for Aboriginal stew.
0: Don't we have to interview Gary Farmer?
2: That's right, Tom. Here's his number.
4: Hello?
2: Hello, is this Gary Farmer?
4: Yeah.
2: Hi, this is Jasper Friendly Bear.
4: Jasper?
2: Yeah, from the Dead Dog Cafe.
4: Oh, wow.
2: You got a few minutes?
4: Oh, yeah.
2: This section is part of our show called What Else Do You Do? This is where we interview famous Indians, and we find out what they do when they're not being famous. So what do you do when you're not being famous?
4: Well, most of the time I spend my time these days trying to find money.
2: Oh, yes?
0: Yeah, us too.
2: Just like us, yeah. Where are you looking?
4: Well, you know, the magazine average.

0: a mate and three children who I spend as much time as I possibly can with. But, you know, my days are pretty full.
1: Mm.
2: So, Gary, what's your favorite color?
0: I'm kind of a blue man.
1: Blue?
0: I like blues, dark blues, light blues, various shades of blue.
3: That's every day?
0: Yeah, I'm kind of a blues man, too, because I love to play a harmonica.
1: You don't have your harmonica with you, do you?
0: You know what? I usually do. I there must be one around here somewhere.
1: All right. Could you play some,
2: that's pretty neat.
1: Some harmonica music?
3: Play a tune.
0: Yeah, sometimes I play on my phone messages for my thing, so I just put it by the phone here. So I'm used to this. Hang on, here it comes.
1: Okay.

0: That's amazing.
1: I love that music.
2: Yeah, great, excellent. Well, you know, Gary, thanks a lot. Thanks a lot for taking the time to be on our show.
3: Yeah, well, I've heard so many things. I often don't get to hear it, and people say, geez, Gary, you've been on Dead Dog Cafe, and I said, no, I don't think so.
2: Well,
3: you're telling me that I'm like coming or something.
2: Now you're on it.
3: Oh, man, I feel good.
2: Okay.
0: Yeah. All right, take care. We'll see you later.
3: Thank you. Bye.
0: Bye-bye.
1: Bye.
2: Boy, that was interesting. Gary Farmer really gets around.
0: Can I take the bikini off now?
2: Not yet, Tom. We still have to pass out the Captain Dead Dog Awards.
0: I'm afraid to ask.
1: You should be.
2: Stand here, Tom, and strike a superhero pose.
0: Jasper, this suit is so tight I can hardly move.
2: I'll say. Look, Gracie, it's starting to bunch up around his butt.
0: Jasper!
1: Actually, it's sort of cute the way all the material disappears into...
0: Gracie!
2: That's the end of our show. We'll have to wait until next week to hand out the Captain Dead Dog Awards. In the meantime, this is Jasper Friendly Bear.
1: And Gracie Heavy Hand.
0: And Tom King saying,
4: so long for now.
2: And don't forget, stay calm.
1: Be brave.
2: Wait for the signs. So what do you say, Gracie? Time to get rid of Tom's unsightly hair?
1: Sounds like the hot wax is ready to go.
0: I'm not going to let you pour hot wax on my legs.
1: I won't even charge you full price for the first treatment.
2: Women pay to have this done?
1: As long as I can be the one who rips it off.
2: Don't get wax on the bikini. It's the only one Billy Jumping Bull had in Tom's size.
0: Yeah, just stay away from me.
1: Don't be such a baby.
0: We could always use duct tape.
1: Come on, Jasper.
0: Stay away from that. I know that guy.
1: Forget it,
0: Jasper. Yeah. Why?

0: 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This is Charlie Parr, and you're listening to WOJB 88.9 FM, broadcasting from Reserve, Wisconsin.
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Everyone is welcome, and everything in the store is free. If you have items to donate or want to volunteer, call Sandy after 9 a.m. at 715-699-2465. More information is on Facebook under the People's Free Store. So whenever you see that store that's down by the country store, man, that's our free store, man. You can bring your stuff over there and see if they want to take it, you know, if you want to donate some clothes or some toys. I know a lot of people have toys they never use, but there's kids out there that, you know, don't get that opportunity to have a nice collection of toys, man. Me, I had an average set of toys, man. When I was younger, I had, like, little wrestling figurines and, you know, all the WWE guys, man. Jake the Snake Roberts was on there. I had the Giant. I had Hulk Hogan, Ultimate Warrior. It was pretty cool. And then my mom got me, what was cool about my room is I had a little library, man. It had from A to Z, you know, you look through those books and they're, like, every animal, what's its name, where they're from, you know, all this stuff. It was like a dictionary of books, and they had pictures on there and what they were. So it was really cool, man. Like, growing up, I kind of grew my brain a lot by reading those books, and they had a lot to say in them, too, so I like to read, man. Get me a book, man. I was reading. 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The Fish Shed serves fresh white fish tacos, burbot chowder sandwiches, and red beans and rice, made from scratch daily, along with regional beers and Bayfield ciders on tap, indoors or harborside. The Fish Shed is also a BART stop for big top events. Hours are now 4 to 8 p.m., Friday and Saturday, 11 a.m. to 8 p.m., and Sunday, 11 a.m. to 6 p.m. Event information, including live music and the season finale on October 18th, is on Facebook and Instagram at Corny Fish Shed, man. You know, shout out to my bosses for making those for me and letting me shout out all these people for supporting the station, man. Is right now, that's what we're rolling on, man. We're really thankful for that. Thank you guys for supporting us, and you know, go support those businesses out there, man. They're keeping the station afloat. Let's see here. You know, there's a guy I really like to listen to, man, and he doesn't have a drum on here, but his name is Devin Whirlwind Soldier, and he's up there in Rosewood, South Dakota, and he sits in his rooms, right, and he makes these songs off his computer. So check this out. Here we go. On WOJB 88.9 FM, Reserve, Wisconsin.

0: Yo, shout out to Sweet Love Mystery by Northern Lights 3, Devin Wilwin Soldier. 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Such a beautiful song, man. We're going to go to 30 minutes of Saturday Night Live, San Manuel 2026. And that just happened over the weekend. Beautiful songs were sung that weekend, and you guys are in for a treat. I was gonna read the forecast. Low 55 degrees, 60% showers likely, and patchy fog. Areas, let's see here. Wednesday, high 77. Areas fog, then mostly sunny. Wednesday night, mostly cloudy. Low 51. Thursday, high 67, partly sunny. Thursday night, partly cloudy, then areas frost. So Thursday night, we're going to get frost finally. So all the guys that like to go pick boughs, man, I'm pretty sure that that's when you start to get the snapping at rate on Friday morning. There's areas frost, then sunny, high 63 degrees. Mostly clear, then areas frost Friday night. So I'd bundle up. Make sure you all bundle up out there. You know, shout out to the rain today, man. It came down and still coming down. It's been going. And we had a Every Child Matters. You know, it has to do with what was happening out in Canada and the United States, where they were finding our Native children in big burial mounds outside the boarding schools. Man, they just threw us in the ground and tried to keep it a secret. And you know, they went there with their sonar radar detectors and dug us up and found a lot of relatives underneath that, you know, the dirt right next to the schools, you know. They weren't very far. They said, well, where did these kids go? Did they disappear, you know? So finally they uncovered that, man, and, you know, all those people that did that, they all passed away and died, so they never got in trouble. But, you know, we still remember all them natives that were taken from their homes, you know, forced to speak the English language, and you know, they were speaking Ojibwe, or their native tongue, and they were silenced because they spoke, and they got their hair chopped off. And you know, Every Child Matters, everybody wears orange, and there's like orange hands that signify that, those little kids. And, you know, we went from the LCO Ojibwe University. We started off from there. We had the drum. And then we had a bunch of people joining in, and they walked 2 miles all the way past the school, past the tribal office, past the big drum hall, past the Head Start, went all the way to daycare, and then went all the way to the dorm rooms, the LCO College dorm rooms, man. And we stopped there. Everybody got a drink of water, and everybody was happy to, you know, go for that walk, man, for them. So shout out to the LCO Ojibwe University, you know, for doing that today, man. A lot of people are doing that across the country today, and we commemorate that, because today was the day that they found those bodies, man, that everybody started to, you know, hear about it. And so, you know, we got that taken care of around here, man, because, you know, some of our kids, you know, they probably went there. You know, actually, my grandma, Evelyn Isham, she went to boarding school up in, I would like to say it was in Ohio or something like that. And she went to school with Jim Thorpe, so I was really impressed by her going to school with Jim Thorpe back in the day. So that was one of the cool things my grandma would say. She was like, she was old, man. She was like 91, 92 when she passed away a couple years ago. About 7, 8 years ago, my grandma passed on, and, you know, she was a really good fry bread maker, you know. If anybody ever asks who makes fry bread, it was my grandma Evelyn Isham, and then my auntie Srella kept it going. So my grandma always made, you know, really awesome fry bread, and then she always made chicken wild rice soup and chicken and dumplings, and she made way wagagan soup, and she was an ace cook, man, ace seamstress too, man. So, but it brings you to the 758. Just a little couple few words, man. We're gonna go to Sharpshooter. Here we go.
1: 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You are on.

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Here's Saturday Night Live, Shakopee, Waschipi 2026. Here we go.

All right, you're listening to WOJB Reserve Wisconsin Community Powered Radio from Lakuta Ray. I'm your host, Tom Kane. It's 9:01. You're listening to Woodland Bowl Saturday Night Live 2026. 8 songs for the road. Coming up after that, man, we are gonna try some Black Bear. Black Bear singers, man. Keeping it rocking, hope you're loving it up, and here we go.

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All right. 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

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Tear it

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We chose an intertribal.

0: Yes, sir. Three Confederation High High Dallas High.
1: Still waiting. Jenny Lee, you got your judges there. Good to go.
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we explore an eclectic mix of Indigenous music. Coming up in this hour, we've got music from Cheryl Bear, Kaylee Jade, Brandon Solomon, Brent Thomas Dibo, Diet, and much more. Stay with us.

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Raven Gunadukta and Shoshona Kish of the band Digging Roots are a dynamic husband and wife team. 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
1: When I approach a new project, I frequently start off by saying, my intention is to honor you. My intention is when we create a photograph, when we create an image together or a project, when you look at that image, I want you to feel good about yourself. I want you to feel like you're representing yourself and your family and your people in a good way. I'm very mindful of angles, of lighting, all these different nuances that go into creating an image really can change our perception of somebody. And so it just goes back to that honoring. And regardless of, you know, where I am, regardless of socioeconomic status, regardless of some of the tools that I have, there are times that I'm very fortunate to work with very expensive tools. And there are times that I don't have them and there's no budget for it. But that doesn't mean I can't lead with that intention of wanting to honor somebody. And I'm very careful with that. I'm very mindful of that.
0: 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I hope you enjoyed that clip into our new podcast. Check it out and let us know what you think. Before that, we heard music from Kaylee Jade with Years Ago off her EP Years Ago. Hey Cousin from Cheryl Bear. And we opened with Sunshine from Digging Roots. That's off their 2014 album For the Light. Now this is Brandon Solomon with Reservation Line.

0: from Kaylee Cardinal, that's The Devil is a Blue-Eyed Man. Before that, Brent Thomas Dibo with Crying Over You. Walk Away from Brandy Vezina. And Brandon Solomon with Reservation Line. We've got more music coming up. 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

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Thanks for staying with us, or if you're just tuning in, welcome to the show. From Dayette, this is We're Still Here.

Music there from Coalition with Cry. Charlie Laurie with Go Wild. From the album Long Time Leaving, we heard The Slaughter from Krista Couture. And We're Still Here from Diet. Now this is Good Morning Helen with Beyond the Pines.

The hallucination. The human beings. The people. See the spiritual in the natural. Through sense and feeling. Everything is related. All the things of earth and in the sky have spirit. Everything is sacred. Confronted by the alien nation, the subjects and the citizens see the material religions through trauma and numb. Nothing is related. All the things of the earth and in the sky have energy to be exploited. Even themselves, mining their spirits into souls sold. Into nothing is sacred, not even their self. The Ally Nation, Alien Nation.

A Tribe Called Red featuring John Trudell, Lito Pimenta, and Tanya Tagak with Ally Nation off the album We Are the Hallucination. Before that, Yippee from Cherokee Rose and Beyond the Pines from Good Morning Helen. 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
4: 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You can say, I care, I carry Narcan.

Alabama Shake's long-awaited third studio album, I Must Be Dreaming, explores themes like love, human connection, and some of the surreal contradictions of modern life. And we all know there are quite a few of those these days. It came out August 28th, courtesy of Island Records, and one of the lead singles is a great track getting us into our hour on the mainstream. That's I Feel Hope Coming. Keeping my fingers crossed, I think that's the parenthetic part of that title. I'm Brett Mabee, Nyawe Skeneca Gwego. I'm thankful you're well, and if you're joining me for the first time, welcome to this reimagining of a mainstream music scene that puts indigenous representation front and center. It's a long overdue, and as we keep on keeping on looking ahead, we'll be enjoying tracks from the Canadian indigenous country band Western Medicine Show. Also, some future utopia coming up, and one from Blitz and Trapper in this block. Not before getting in our first new tune, and this one's from Girl Named Tom and Vitamin String Quartet. They've teamed up for a nice cinematic reinterpretation of the Duran Duran classic, Ordinary World. It's the centerpiece of their joint 2026 tour. Without further ado, turn it up and let me know what you think about this newest edition on the mainstream.

From Haley on Spittle Road, it's By and By, bringing that first block to an end on the mainstream. And before that, we also heard Blitz and Trapper's Hello Hallelujah, and it was Girl Named Tom and Vitamin String Quartet's Ordinary World that we formally introduced into the mix today. 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Noah Kahn coming up before the hour is up. We'll also be enjoying Putty Waters. And we'll be kicking off this set with Future Utopia and Thundercat from his latest album, Distracted. Now, I'm super bummed because the missus and I have some tickets to go see Thundercat, but we just got word that the VIP experience is no longer a thing, and I was kind of looking forward to a special merch bundle, but it's not the end of the world. We're there for the music. That's why you're here, as a matter of fact. So let me get out of the way. Turn it up with I Wish I Didn't Waste Your Time, something that I also wish for you today on the mainstream.

news and music to your community and beyond. And B, it's super convenient to be able to hand off your listening on the radio and just pick it up in an app again. And so again, needless to say, there are plenty of ways to get your groove on with these amazing songs on the mainstream with Brett Mabee and all that your station has to offer. As we look ahead into what remains of this hour's broadcast, we'll be enjoying music from Brad Meldow. Also, Western Medicine Show has a song that we'll be introducing into the rotation. And I don't know if you've ever noticed this. I don't want to say the title right now, but you'll undoubtedly notice that there's a moon theme going on. And I always add moon songs to the rotation, which will come in super handy for some full moon radio broadcasts. So the fun is really amping up, but I'll save all of those anecdotes for another time. Right now, we're going to kick off the set with Weezer and a few fun Rivers Cuomo facts. He's literally written hundreds of songs and spreadsheets, which I'm intensely fascinated by. He uses massive Excel spreadsheets, scoring each idea by melody, rhythm, and emotional resonance. And he even once said he uses spreadsheets the way other artists use journals, a hyper-organized creative brain, which is really, really cool. And like I said, I'm intensely fascinated as I've become a little bit of a power Apple Notes user here recently. And so I love the efficiency of that kind of thinking. But anyway, he also attended Harvard three separate times, and Weezer has an official video game, which hardcore fans of the band probably already know. If you're a Fortnite fan, they also appear inside that game, which my kids are all about. So turn it up and sing along with Weezer's latest single, Say Yes, from their self-titled Today on the Mainstream. Everybody.

Ani, Bonjour, Kenawea, Graham Jones, Indigenous Cause. Hi, everyone. This is Graham Jones, and you're listening to Native Voice One, the Native American Radio Network.

Brad Meldow and Chris Stiles, Color Bars from Ride Into the Sun, as I get ready to ride off into the sun here on the mainstream. We also heard one from Yuk Yara, and it was Weezer's Say Yes that got us into the block. Thank you so much for joining me today. I cherish these moments, and I look forward to the next chance we have to enjoy some music together. 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You'll find information about this show, Gyno, the Full Moon Radio itself, and some fun collaborations that I have in the works or have in the past participated with. So really cool things happening. 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The remainder of our time is going to be filled with the likes of Noah Kahn, Sarah Kay, the talented Cree singer-songwriter, and this one from Western Medicine Show. This was recorded as a part of the Saskwan Mike series, and as I was mentioning earlier, I love songs that have moon themes to them, and there are some pretty cool tracks on Western Medicine Show's self-titled, but this one stands out as it particularly will have resonance as I get going with Full Moon Broadcasts. I've been talking about these a lot more here recently, and I want you to be involved with the fun. Go check out the website for more information. 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

be on the lookout for Fontaine's DC's October 16th fifth studio album, Dopamine Chamber, which frontman Brian Chatton has described as a literal dopamine chamber. You step inside, and he says, and we test these mind-altering pieces of music on you. It's already being described as colder, stranger, and more synthetic than anything they've done before. But if the track Marion, the one you just heard, is any indication, it's going to be a great release. So again, stay tuned for more details and more features from this album. You're listening to The Mainstream. I'm Brett Mabee, Nyawo Iskano. I'm thankful you're well, and as we get going with these rockin' and sometimes not-so-rockin' tunes, stick around, as we'll be enjoying music from Jack Johnson and the late, great Lee Scratch Perry. Later on, a song that came by way of submission, and I say this often, sometimes artists prefer to send physical media, and Dennis Jones out in Rochester, who I've gotten to know a little bit here recently, was kind enough to send me one of his projects. So stick around for some great dinner music and a feature for Dennis and company. In the meantime, we'll also be hearing from Western Centuries, a band that sadly is no more, but featuring the bass and fiddle work of the Cherokee singer-songwriter Nkosi Fields. Domi and JD Beck are coming up from their second album in this block, but right now we're heading up to Toronto with Avi Engel, who was kind enough to submit music from their latest album, Seedhead. It's a great slow-burning song that I think you'll enjoy. If you want to get the full scope of everything that Avi's up to, head on over to their Bandcamp page and check things out for yourself. It's some underground music to keep us going. A great track for your consideration and approval here on The Mainstream.

Domi and J.D. Beck's concertino for piano, drums, and orchestra, found on their sophomore release, Who Asked? A great summer 2026 release on the mainstream. We also heard the amazing Avi Engel with a track found on their Seedhead release that was underground music that we formally introduced into the library. I'm Brett Mabee, and of course, unless you're here for the first time, you already know that. But it is good to have you here, and I love to welcome new friends of the show. Where have you been this whole time? Perhaps you're just scrolling through the dial right now. Perhaps you can't sleep, and you need something to keep you company. Well, no matter what reason you landed on this show right now on your favorite local airwaves, I'm glad that you're here. And if you're listening digitally, I love you all the same as well. In fact, that's kind of fun because you actually have to go out of your way to listen to the mainstream digitally like that. So, also very cool. And if you're an analog listener who likes to take your mainstream music experience digitally, I love you even more. I love you all. So thank you so much for spending some time with me. We have a lot more music to get through, so I'm not signing out quite yet. I know it just sounded like I am, but, you know, sometimes you just want to give thanks, right? Before our time together is through, one from Burning Sky. We'll also be hearing a collaboration between Arlo Parks and John Glacier. In this block, we'll be hearing the North Mississippi All-Stars, but not before this recent addition from Balin. Their newest album, Swim, came out September 25th, and it's their first fully independent release after leaving Fantasy Concord. It seems to have been the right move. They're continuing to develop their sound on their terms. This album was born out of a near-death car crash involving band member Julia Balin. The moment made her vow to not quit the band ever, which is great news for all fans of Balin. Turn it up with Kansas Tornado, and don't go anywhere. I'll be back momentarily today on the mainstream.

You're listening to The Mainstream, and I'm Brett Mabee. Right now, we're going to get back into the tunes with tracks from Burning Sky, also Jack Johnson and Lee Scratch Perry, with a dub take on one of Johnson's classics. And I'll be back to introduce our second new edition before too long. In the meantime, though, enjoy this one from Arlo Parks, who teamed up with John Glacier, who herself just released her sophomore album, Lack of Joy is Death. A really great reminder as well. Glacier wrote her latest album during and after surviving a rare form of cancer. So these two ladies are teaming up to explore joy, illness, frustration, and self-worth in Flowette. I'll be back with you momentarily. Right now, turn it up, sing along, have some fun today.

0: Don't speak, then they'll conceal it. I have a past, I still heal it. So do the math, they still killing.
1: Tiana Spotted Thunder, Bazil, Santee Wit, and Wachapi Olawan with their Struggle Is Real, found on the 2024 Compilation Volume 1 release. Before that was Jack Johnson and Lee Scratch Perry's Traffic in the Sky from the In Between Dub album. I do believe the last project that Scratch Perry was working on at the time of his unfortunate passing. Before that, we also heard Burning Skies, Burning Sky, found on Burning Sky. And it was also Arlo Parks' Floette featuring John Glacier that got us into the half. Before introducing this final edition of the hour, let me thank you so much from the bottom of my heart for spending a little bit of time with me here today. I give you the utmost thanks. And of course, Aga Jangwa, Dense Ait Hachigus. I hope that you'll be joining me sooner than later. And as always, check your local listings for the next time you can dial in on your favorite AM/FM station, as I do broadcast 7 days a week, 3 hours a day. 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All right, as we get ready to introduce this final edition of the hour, I also want to get a shout out to friends dialed into WRUR 88.5 FM in and around Rochester, New York. And you might think, Brett, maybe why did you wait until now to get your station shout out on? Well, because this artist, Dennis Jones, listens to the mainstream on WRUR. In fact, I have a funny quick story to share with you. I was selling a guitar on Marketplace not that long ago, probably about a year ago now anyway, but I got a message asking me if I'm the same Brett Mabee that's from the mainstream with Brett Mabee. And I said, yeah, who wants to know? And he says, well, I listen to your show in Rochester on WRUR. And, well, he never bought the guitar, but that's not the point. I've made a great friend out of Dennis Jones, and I'm so thankful he was kind enough to submit his dinner music with Perplexion. It's a guitar-saxophone duo that I think you'll enjoy these smooth stylings of. And Dennis, I saw the guitar on your cover, and that's a beautiful Gibson as well. Turn it up with Perplexion's title track, found on the album of the same name. Be good to yourself and each other, and as always, feel free to submit your music for consideration in the rotation. It really keeps me going, especially in these days when public radio is under constant threat. Much love and blessings being sent out to you today, and as always, keep on keeping on with the mainstream. Enjoy it.

Unless you're a hardcore fan of the band Bengals, you might not know that guitarist and singer Susanna Hoffs founded the band through a newspaper ad. In fact, she placed a recycler ad in Los Angeles, which led her to meet Vicky and Debbie Peterson in her parents' garage. And now you know the rest of the story. She, of course, became the face of the Bengals, even though all four shared lead vocals. And she's a novelist to boot, and a successful one at that. Her debut novel in 2023, This Bird Has Flown, became an LA Times bestseller, and Universal Pictures bought the film rights, so be on the lookout for that as well. This is Susanna's Casablanca, a great track to get us into our listening with this hour on the mainstream. Brett, maybe need Galso, and right now as I get nice and comfortable in the mainstream studio, don't forget that I always want you to stick around if you can, and if you don't get sick of me, which you don't, right? That's why you're here. If you have to step away, though, you can always get caught back up digitally, including on nv1.org or mainstreamradio.net. I have a pretty diverse range of music that'll be coming your way before our time together is up. We'll be hearing from California rockers Twin Finn. Later on, Electric Religious, one from my dear friend Jay Lee Wolf. Also, some Michelle Nadigacello and Cat Power. And right now, we're going to get back into this block with a Dene artist who recently made the move from New Mexico to New York City. Of course, I'm talking about the one and only Hatahli Nez Wheeler, who I've already seen teaming up with another one of my favorite artists, the amazing Abenaki bassist, Molly O'Bomswin. Right now, you're invited to turn it up with Hatahli's debut on Whirlybird Records. From Singing Into Darkness, it's Midnight Soldier, a track that gives off some fun Doors vibes here on the mainstream.

This song was on constant rotation. Chris Smithers Down in Thibodeau was a constantly played track for me back in 2024 when All About the Bones was released. In fact, I'm sad that I missed the show of him up in Buffalo not that long ago. Anyway, we also heard Jesse Wells' Won't You Come Out Tonight, and it was Hatatli's Midnight Soldier that got us into the set. If you're just now arriving, you've missed a little bit, so get caught back up at mainstreamradio.net. If you got to step away from listening on your favorite local airwaves, you know what to do. Head on over to nv1.org. I got you there, huh? Admit it. So anyway, as you head on over to Native Voice One's official website, you'll find more information about this, Gyno, and all of the other amazing offerings that the network has. And you can also find information as to how to have the mainstream and all of these great offerings carried on your favorite local airwaves. But let me just put it out there right now. Email Nola Daves Moses, the distribution director at Native Voice One, for more information. And tell her I said hi. Before the hour's up, Santana and Daryl DMC McDaniels will also be enjoying music from Zara Larson, one from Valley Onda in this block. And as we get back into things and wind down the first 30 minutes, this one is from Ashley Monroe's newest album, Dear Nashville. Turn it up and enjoy Magnolia, and don't go anywhere. Plenty more great music ahead on the mainstream.

We're at the halfway point of this hour's listening on the mainstream, and a quick shout out to all of my friends on Guam and the island nation of Palau. Half a day to everybody dialed in the KPRG 89.3 FM, the only public radio station on Guam. 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Press option 3. For the Full Moon Radio. Before our time together is up, Digging Roots, and later on, some Tom Waits, a song that cracks me up every time I hear it. It's not really It is a song, it isn't a song. Just stick around, you'll hear it for yourself. We're going to kick things off right now with my friend, Jay Lee Wolf, the talented Anishinaabe and Cree singer-songwriter, whose most major release continues to be her November 2025 album, Daughter of the Haze, but she has

digging roots strong and beautiful from We Are today on the Mainstream. We also heard Santana's Let the Guitar Play, Electric Religious with Catherine, and it was Jay Lee Wolf's Medusa that kicked off the half. Join me again sooner than later. As always, I can't thank you enough for spending some of your hard-earned time with me. Time seems to be in short supply these days, or at least that's how I feel every day where I wake up with a creaky back. But anyway, be good to yourself and each other. Check your local listings for the next time you can listen to The Mainstream with Brett, maybe on your favorite local airwaves. 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I'm going to leave you with some music from Witch, and this one from Michelle and the Digicello and Cat Power. Be on the lookout for Michelle's newest album, her October 2nd release, Synonym. It's a 15-track album of duets and reimagined classics that sees her teaming up with an impressive array of guest performers, including Chaka Khan, Brandi Carlile, Robert Glasper, Nick Hakim, Emily King, Moses Sumney, Willow, and of course, Cat Power. That's not even half of the collaborators on her newest album. I love everything she's been putting out here recently, and I think you'll enjoy Don't You Want Me, a great track to leave you with as we part ways.

0: to you from the Allegheny Territory of the Seneca Nation. I'm Justin Woodmansey from the band Alamantra, and you are listening to Native Voice One.
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Alabama Shake's long-awaited third studio album, I Must Be Dreaming, explores themes like love, human connection, and some of the surreal contradictions of modern life. And we all know there are quite a few of those these days. It came out August 28th, courtesy of Island Records, and one of the lead singles is a great track getting us into our hour on the mainstream. That's I Feel Hope Coming. Keeping my fingers crossed, I think that's the parenthetic part of that title. I'm Brett Mabee. Nyawe Skenaka Gwego. I'm thankful you're well. And if you're joining me for the first time, welcome to this reimagining of a mainstream music scene that puts indigenous representation front and center. It's a long overdue, and as we keep on keeping on looking ahead, we'll be enjoying tracks from the Canadian indigenous country band Western Medicine Show. Also, some future utopia coming up, and one from Blitz and Trapper in this block. Not before getting in our first new tune, and this one's from Girl Named Tom and Vitamin String Quartet. They've teamed up for a nice cinematic reinterpretation of the Duran Duran classic, Ordinary World. It's the centerpiece of their joint 2026 tour. Without further ado, turn it up and let me know what you think about this newest edition on the mainstream.

From Haley on Spittle Road, it's By and By, bringing that first block to an end on the mainstream. And before that, we also heard Blitzen Trappers' Hello Hallelujah, and it was Girl Named Tom and Vitamin String Quartet's Ordinary World that we formally introduced into the mix today. 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Stay tuned for some more digital fun as some of that development takes place. I don't have too much of an inside scoop, but you should be excited. Go check things out at nv1.org. Noah Kahan coming up before the hour is up. We'll also be enjoying Putty Waters. And we'll be kicking off this set with Future Utopia and Thundercat from his latest album, Distracted. Now, I'm super bummed because the missus and I have some tickets to go see Thundercat, but we just got word that the VIP experience is no longer a thing, and I was kind of looking forward to a special merch bundle, but it's not the end of the world. We're there for the music. That's why you're here, as a matter of fact, so let me get out of the way. Turn it up with I Wish I Didn't Waste Your Time, something that I also wish for you today on the mainstream.

electric currents in the airways. A sea of people descending from heaven's staircase. Yeah, but that's what comes with all this free will. Yeah. So maybe it's really fair play. Yeah.

0: 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This is Artson.
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As we get back into the music, a quick shout out to friends who are dialed into 90.3 FM on KNBA, all around Anchorage, Alaska, and beyond, of course. 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The more that there's a response to having this live stream, A, it'll remind your radio station that you love them and appreciate the work that they do, bringing important news and music to your community and beyond. And B, it's super convenient to be able to hand off your listening on the radio and just pick it up in an app again. And so again, needless to say, there are plenty of ways to get your groove on with these amazing songs on the mainstream with Brett Mabee and all that your station has to offer. As we look ahead into what remains of this hour's broadcast, we'll be enjoying music from Brad Meldow. Also, Western Medicine Show has a song that we'll be introducing into the rotation. And I don't know if you've ever noticed this. I don't want to say the title right now, but you'll undoubtedly notice that there's a moon theme going on. And I always add moon songs to the rotation, which will come in super handy for some full moon radio broadcasts. So the fun is really amping up, but I'll save all of those anecdotes for another time. Right now, we're going to kick off the set with Weezer and a few fun Rivers Cuomo facts. He's literally written hundreds of songs and spreadsheets, which I'm intensely fascinated by. He uses massive Excel spreadsheets, scoring each idea by melody, rhythm, and emotional resonance. And he even once said he uses spreadsheets the way other artists use journals, a hyper-organized creative brain, which is really, really cool. And like I said, I'm intensely fascinated as I've become a little bit of a power Apple Notes user here recently. And so I love the efficiency of that kind of thinking. But anyway, he also attended Harvard 3 separate times, and Weezer has an official video game, which hardcore fans of the band probably already know. If you're a Fortnite fan, they also appear inside that game, which my kids are all about. So turn it up and sing along with Weezer's latest single, Say Yes, from their self-titled Today on the Mainstream. Everybody.

Ani Bojo Kenawea, Graham Jones Indigenous Cause. Hi everyone, this is Graham Jones, and you're listening to Native Voice One, the Native American Radio Network.

Brad Meldow and Chris Stiles, Color Bars from Ride Into the Sun, as I get ready to ride off into the sun here on the mainstream. We also heard one from Uke Yara, and it was Weezer's Say Yes that got us into the block. Thank you so much for joining me today. I cherish these moments, and I look forward to the next chance we have to enjoy some music together. 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You'll find information about this show, Gyno, the Full Moon Radio itself, and some fun collaborations that I have in the works or have in the past participated with. So, really cool things happening. 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The remainder of our time is going to be filled with the likes of Noah Kahn, Sarah Kay, the talented Cree singer-songwriter, and this one from Western Medicine Show. This was recorded as a part of the Saskwan Mike series, and as I was mentioning earlier, I love songs that have moon themes to them, and there are some pretty cool tracks on Western Medicine Show's self-titled, but this one stands out as it particularly will have resonance as I get going with Full Moon Broadcasts. I've been talking about these a lot more here recently, and I want you to be involved with the fun. 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

be on the lookout for Fontaine's DC's October 16th fifth studio album, Dopamine Chamber, which frontman Brian Chatton has described as a literal dopamine chamber. You step inside, and he says, and we test these mind-altering pieces of music on you. It's already being described as colder, stranger, and more synthetic than anything they've done before. But if the track Marion, the one you just heard, is any indication, it's going to be a great release. So again, stay tuned for more details and more features from this album. You're listening to The Mainstream. I'm Brett Mabee, Nyawo Escano. I'm thankful you're well, and as we get going with these rockin' and sometimes not-so-rockin' tunes, stick around, as we'll be enjoying music from Jack Johnson and the late, great Lee Scratch Perry. Later on, a song that came by way of submission, and I say this often, sometimes artists prefer to send physical media, and Dennis Jones out in Rochester, who I've gotten to know a little bit here recently, was kind enough to send me one of his projects. So stick around for some great dinner music and a feature for Dennis and company. In the meantime, we'll also be hearing from Western Centuries, a band that sadly is no more, but featuring the bass and fiddle work of the Cherokee singer-songwriter Nkosi Fields. Domi and JD Beck are coming up from their second album in this block, but right now we're heading up to Toronto with Avi Engel, who was kind enough to submit music from their latest album, Seedhead. It's a great slow-burning song that I think you'll enjoy. If you want to get the full scope of everything that Avi's up to, head on over to their Bandcamp page and check things out for yourself. It's some underground music to keep us going. A great track for your consideration and approval here on The Mainstream.

Domi and J.D. Beck's concertino for piano, drums, and orchestra, found on their sophomore release, Who Asked? A great summer 2026 release on the mainstream. We also heard the amazing Avi Engel with a track found on their Seedhead release that was underground music that we formally introduced into the library. I'm Brett Mabee, and of course, unless you're here for the first time, you already know that. But it is good to have you here, and I love to welcome new friends of the show. Where have you been this whole time? Perhaps you're just scrolling through the dial right now. Perhaps you can't sleep, and you need something to keep you company. Well, no matter what reason you landed on this show right now on your favorite local airwaves, I'm glad that you're here. And if you're listening digitally, I love you all the same as well. In fact, that's kind of fun because you actually have to go out of your way to listen to the mainstream digitally like that. So, also very cool. And if you're an analog listener who likes to take your mainstream music experience digitally, I love you even more. I love you all. So thank you so much for spending some time with me. We have a lot more music to get through, so I'm not signing out quite yet. I know it just sounded like I am, but, you know, sometimes you just want to give thanks, right? Before our time together is through, one from Burning Sky. We'll also be hearing a collaboration between Arlo Parks and John Glacier. In this block, we'll be hearing the North Mississippi All-Stars, but not before this recent addition from Balin. Their newest album, Swim, came out September 25th, and it's their first fully independent release after leaving Fantasy Concord. It seems to have been the right move. They're continuing to develop their sound on their terms. This album was born out of a near-death car crash involving band member Julia Balin. The moment made her vow to not quit the band ever, which is great news for all fans. Balin, turn it up with Kansas Tornado, and don't go anywhere. I'll be back momentarily today on the mainstream.

You're listening to The Mainstream, and I'm Brett Mabee. Right now, we're going to get back into the tunes with tracks from Burning Sky, also Jack Johnson and Lee Scratch Perry, with a dub take on one of Johnson's classics. And I'll be back to introduce our second new edition before too long. In the meantime, though, enjoy this one from Arlo Parks, who teamed up with John Glacier, who herself just released her sophomore album, Lack of Joy is Death. A really great reminder as well. Glacier wrote her latest album during and after surviving a rare form of cancer. So these two ladies are teaming up to explore joy, illness, frustration, and self-worth in Flowette. I'll be back with you momentarily. Right now, turn it up, sing along, have some fun today.

0: still healing. So do the math, they still killing. You feel it? Here to reveal it. Cause if we don't speak, then they'll conceal it. I have a past, I still heal it. So do the math, they still killing.
1: Tiana Spotted Thunder, Bazil, Santee Wit, and Wachapi Olawan with their Struggle Is Real, found on the 2024 Compilation Volume 1 release. Before that was Jack Johnson and Lee Scratch Perry's Traffic in the Sky from the In Between Dub album. I do believe the last project that Scratch Perry was working on at the time of his unfortunate passing. Before that, we also heard Burning Sky's Burning Sky, found on Burning Sky. And it was also Arlo Parks' Floette featuring John Glacier that got us into the half. Before introducing this final edition of the hour, let me thank you so much from the bottom of my heart for spending a little bit of time with me here today. I give you the utmost thanks. And of course, Aga Jangwa, Dense Ait Hachigus. I hope that you'll be joining me sooner than later. And as always, check your local listings for the next time you can dial in on your favorite AM/FM station, as I do broadcast 7 days a week, 3 hours a day. For the digital experience, there are a lot of ways to do just that, including mainstreamradio.net. All right, as we get ready to introduce this final edition of the hour, I also want to get a shout out to friends dialed into WRUR 88.5 FM in and around Rochester, New York. And you might think, Brett, maybe why did you wait until now to get your station shout out on? Well, because this artist, Dennis Jones, listens to the mainstream on WRUR. In fact, I have a funny quick story to share with you. I was selling a guitar on Marketplace not that long ago, probably about a year ago now anyway, but I got a message asking me if I'm the same Brett Mabee that's from the mainstream with Brett Mabee. And I said, yeah, who wants to know? And he says, well, I listen to your show in Rochester on WRUR. And, well, he never bought the guitar, but that's not the point. I've made a great friend out of Dennis Jones, and I'm so thankful he was kind enough to submit his dinner music with Perplexion. It's a guitar-saxophone duo that I think you'll enjoy these smooth stylings of. And Dennis, I saw the guitar on your cover, and that's a beautiful Gibson as well. Turn it up with Perplexion's title track, found on the album of the same name. Be good to yourself and each other, and as always, feel free to submit your music for consideration in the rotation. It really keeps me going, especially in these days when public radio is under constant threat. Much love and blessings being sent out to you today, and as always, keep on keeping on with the mainstream. Enjoy.

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Morning Editions go from 6 to 7 a.m. Then we're going to turn around and do it again. Let's take a look at the weather for you, shall we? Polish up this crystal ball, make sure it's up to date. I currently have 63 degrees at WOJB Studios. Today, a high of 76, patchy fog, then develops into partly sunny throughout the day. Tonight, a low of 50 degrees, increasing cloud cover. Thursday, a high of 66, mostly cloudy. What do we have Thursday night? A low of 34, mostly cloudy, then areas of frost. Friday day, areas of frost in the morning, then develops into sunny throughout the day, a high of 63. Friday night, a low of 36, partly cloudy. 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Here is Morning Edition.

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0: on the next Fresh Air. How Ukrainian soldiers and civilians are coping with new and more deadly drone and missile attacks 4 years after Russia's invasion. We'll speak with Zanny Mitten-Beddoes, editor-in-chief of The Economist, who recently traveled to the region. We'll also discuss trade, tariffs, U.S.-Europe relations, and the economic impact of the war with Iran. Join us.
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2: 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I'm Michelle Martin.
3: I'm E. Martinez.
4: And I'm Leila Faldin. Israel's military approved high numbers of civilian deaths for each suspected Hamas member it targeted in Gaza. That's the claim in a new documentary from two Oscar-winning Israeli filmmakers. And it features the testimonies of 24 anonymous Israeli intelligence officers and soldiers. They describe a remote targeting system that includes the use of artificial intelligence, a system they say is responsible for the mass killings of Palestinian civilians. The film is called NAZA.
5: NAZA is a military acronym.
4: That's Yuval Abraham, an Israeli investigative journalist and one of the filmmakers.
5: It stands for two Hebrew words, Nezek Agavi in Hebrew, which could loosely be translated to collateral damage. It's the words that Israeli intelligence officers use when describing the number of civilians that they know or they expect are going to be killed in an airstrike. So just to give you an example, one soldier says in the film, in the army we don't say 15 women and children are going to die in this strike. We say 15 NAZA.
4: And this is Abraham's fellow filmmaker, Rachel Shore.
6: Palestinian journalists have been reporting this for the last years, and many people in the world know, but it's probably the first time that people from inside the system are talking and describing the systems that they've used.
4: Only a few audiences have actually seen the film at festivals. Today is its U.S. release, and it's not yet available in Israel, but that has not stopped the backlash and threats. Right-wingers are calling for the filmmaker's execution. The government is threatening legal action. That's Prime Minister Benjamin Netanyahu proposing legislation that would revoke the citizenship of anyone the government deems defamed the Israeli military. I spoke with Yuval Abraham and Rachel Shore in New York.
5: When you hear your own prime minister saying things that like your film is like a range of ballistic missiles fired at the country, like it's clear what he's trying to say. I mean, people who shoot missiles at a country are people that Israel will kill, you know, so it's really unhinged in a way. And it's important to say that it will not deter us. The film is coming out, even if Netanyahu is unhappy about it.
4: You break the film into kind of different chapters, yeah. Right? And one of the chapters is called Where's Daddy? Mm-hmm. What is that?
5: Where is Daddy is an algorithm that is based on scanning tens of thousands of phone conversations, text messages that are being sent of family members of tens of thousands of people that the Israeli military wants to kill in Gaza. Mm-hmm. And it looks for words indicating that, for example, the daughter or the son of the person that the Israeli military wants to kill is communicating that their father is going to be coming back home. And then once that happens, the Israeli intelligence officer gets an alert that, oh, here's a potential assassination strike. One person says Gaza became like a factory of targets. And when you're making a factory of targets, then the basic unit, as one another officer says, is the home. It's the family home. There's a moment in the film where I talk to one of the officers and he explains how they would be able to kill up to 20 civilians per target, and there are tens of thousands of targets. And I tell him, but, you know, if you can kill up to 20 and there are tens of thousands of them, the result is, and he says, oh, it's all of Gaza. Yeah. And he says that that's why he stopped at some point and he couldn't continue to do it.
4: Why did they agree to talk at such a risk to themselves?
5: For many of them, it related to this feeling that it was important to speak. I mean, there's one soldier who says he believes

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1: Live from NPR News in Washington, I'm Dave Mattingly. As the war with Iran enters its 8th month, the U.S. forces have formally withdrawn from Iraq. Today marks their official departure. It comes more than 23 years after President George W. Bush launched Operation Iraqi Freedom. Retired Lieutenant General H.R. McMaster served in Iraq during both Gulf Wars and worked as National Security Advisor in the first Trump administration.
2: This is another really big argument for ensuring that Iran doesn't get the infusion of cash it desperately needs at this moment. Because we know from recent history, after the Biden administration decided not to enforce U.S. sanctions against Iran, that the money that flooded into their coffers went to their proxies, militias, and terrorist organizations in the region, you know, from Hezbollah to certainly Hamas.
1: He was speaking to NPR's Morning Edition. Iran's currency, the rial, dropped to an all-time low yesterday against the dollar. Analysts say the war with the U.S., including the ongoing American naval blockade of Iranian ports, as well as U.S. sanctions, have Iran's economy in freefall. Later today, Defense Secretary Pete Hegseth is expected to announce more cuts to the number of generals and admirals in the U.S. military. He's scheduled to speak at Marine Corps Base Quantico in Virginia. This is NPR News from Washington. Amid growing calls for artificial intelligence to be regulated by Congress, President Trump is applauding executives at AI companies for their commitment to self-policing. The president met with many of them at the White House yesterday, where they signed a voluntary accord to include internal and external reviews of AI. Concerns about AI models potentially going rogue and the expansion of data centers across the U.S. has gotten a lot of attention and pushback in recent weeks. A new poll looks at what voters in rural America think about President Trump's Make America Healthy Again movement. Sarah Jane Tribble with KFF Health News has more.
3: About 8 in 10 rural voters said President Trump's health care policies have had a negative effect or no impact on the health of people where they live, according to a new poll by the Associated Press and KFF. Solis is a small business owner in Texas. She says her health care costs have climbed since Trump returned to office, and she worries about medical emergencies.
4: Certainly we'd be in, you know, a world of hurt trying to take money out of savings or get it out of our 401k just to be able to do something about it. My brother-in-law, for an example, he has to have a shoulder replacement and he can't even afford it right now.
3: The poll surveyed more than 2,000 rural voters in mid-August.
1: That's Sarah Jane Tribble reporting with KFF Health News. I'm Dave Mattingly, NPR News, in Washington.
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6: It's Morning Edition from NPR News. I'm Michelle Martin in Washington, D.C.
7: I'm A. Martinez in Culver City, California. The FBI says it's hunting for hackers who stole sensitive data about the agency's employees. Here's the FBI's Assistant Director for the Cyber Division, Brent Leatherman, in a video posted online Tuesday.
8: You know how to find us, and we know how to find you. I suggest you reach out first while the choice is still yours.
7: NPR's cybersecurity correspondent Jenna McLaughlin is covering the breach. Jenna, the focus of this investigation, what is it?
9: Yeah, so the FBI is zeroing in on a hacker group that goes by the name Shiny Hunters. That group told the media they hacked the FBI last week. Now the FBI says they're investigating what they appear to acknowledge was a cyber incident impacting the Bureau's job portal. So in that clip, you heard Brett Leatherman make a pitch to these hackers. He says, come forward with information or risk the consequences. And he references a recent arrest of a member of this group. And he references a recent arrest

0: This is WOJB Reserve Wisconsin Community Powered Radio from Makuta Ray. Good morning, listeners. Morning edition on WOJB rolling along just fine. 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The Arts Alliance is sponsoring Art Along the Flambeau on Friday and Saturday, September 25th and 26th from 10 a.m. to 5 p.m. Held during Leaf It to Rusk weekend, the event features 16 venues and 24 artists, showcasing a wide range of art, including oil and watercolor, pottery and ceramics, metal and glass, chainsaw and fine art, carving, felting and photography, and more. 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
3: Good morning, I'm Michelle Martin. A couple planned a beach wedding on a North Carolina island last week. Then the nor'easter cut off access. Most of their guests couldn't make it. Vendors started canceling. So the couple jokingly invited everyone on the island. Hundreds said yes. They came with food, cake, and flowers. Photographers and a DJ donated their services. The pair have lots of new friends now, and they know where they're going to celebrate their anniversaries. It's Morning Edition.
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3: This is Morning Edition from NPR News. I'm Michelle Martin.
5: And I'm Martinez. New Hampshire's Senate race is one of a handful that will determine which party controls Congress. Democratic Congressman Chris Pappas is facing former Republican Senator John E. Sununu. Outside groups are spending a lot of money on it, about $50 million so far. Josh Rogers of NHPR has a story.
6: It's no stretch to see Pappas and Sununu as two of New Hampshire's most successful politicians. Exhibits A are their records. Pappas is 4-0 in his congressional runs, while Sununu has only lost once during five bids for federal office. But that either man could have ever prevailed in any election can feel surprising given the glut of negative ads.
7: After we fire John Sununu,
8: he spent the last 15 years cashing in.
9: You can find Chris Pappas here. In the pocket of D.C. lobbyists.
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11: And gas prices.
12: That's John Sununu.
13: Will Chris Pappas ever put New Hampshire ahead of his party?
6: There's also the deluge of direct mail. Some pieces are straightforward. One paid for by the National Republican Senate Committee lays out Sununu's current platform, term limits, and cutting congressional pay during government shutdowns. It's a modest agenda for a politician who's often focused on more complicated policy matters. But speaking to New Hampshire Public Radio, Sununu says in an atmosphere where outside spending dominates, a simple message is probably required.
14: You've got to work really hard to keep your message focused, to break through, to make sure that people can appreciate you for who you are, what you have to offer, what kind of a leader you're going to be.
6: There's a lot for both Sununu and Pappas to break through these days, but as this race has tightened, GOP-aligned groups have spent big on ads attacking Pappas. Earlier this month, the pro-Trump No Going Back PAC reserved $10 million in New Hampshire advertising. The same group is also stuffing mailboxes with flyers claiming Pappas sold out to big insurance because he backed extending premium subsidies for Obamacare. Pappas says after four campaigns for Congress, he expects moneyed interest to swoop in from every direction, but that doesn't make it right.
11: Look, this is unacceptable, the way our campaign finance system works. And I'm the only candidate that's working to take on big money and to change the way this system works.
6: Pappas has sponsored legislation to require greater disclosure for outside campaign spending, but the bill has failed to gain traction due to GOP opposition in the House. And in the meantime, spending on political ads, even of the most perishable kind, is only growing.
12: We're sort of in a slop economy when it comes to the marketing that we're seeing.
6: Joe Sweeney is a Republican state rep. He also works as a consultant at a local political advertising firm. He says the wave of money in this Senate race isn't aiming for nuance.
12: We're competing for attention for people, and we're just trying to get 3 seconds of their time. 3 seconds for them to look at a mailer, 3 seconds for them to look at an ad before they change the channel or skip it. So all of the efforts you're seeing is just trying to capture somebody's 3 seconds of attention.
6: But for many voters on the receiving end of all this, even 3 seconds is too much.
15: It's just all garbage. Nobody's hearing anything of any substance.
6: Marianne Spence lives in Meredith. She says she recently returned home from a week's vacation to find more than a dozen political flyers filling her mailbox.
15: I don't even look at them anymore. I don't read them because I know there's nothing worthy of reading that's going to help me decide who to vote for.
6: Which may be true, but as long as this U.S. Senate race is seen as competitive, the political mailers are going to keep piling up. For NPR News, I'm Josh Rogers in Concord, New Hampshire.
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I will be your host for that, DJ Will, a.k.a. Cloudman. Ooh, a little under the weather the last few days, you listeners, that time of year. 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Let's get you back on Morning Edition here on WOJB 88.9 FM.

0: to protecting the Iraqi people and our interests against this terrorist organization. Just look at the last complete withdrawal from Iraq, which was 2011. What happened next? The rise of ISIS. Again, the most destructive terrorist organization in history. So that was a righteous mission, in my view, the way that that war evolved. It evolved into a war against modern-day barbarians on a modern-day frontier between barbarism and civilization.
1: And we've got a couple minutes left, if you can stay with me for just two more minutes. And you led the fight against al-Qaeda in an extremely complicated part of Iraq with lots of sectarian and ethnic divisions. And a lot of those divisions are still there today. And I do wonder what is the strategy for addressing that?
0: Yeah, it's really to provide security. What these groups want more than anything is to pit communities against each other. This is how ISIS regained control, largely because of sectarian policies on the part of the Shia-dominated Iraqi government, which convinced many in the Sunni communities that al-Qaeda, that these jihadist terrorist organizations were their patrons and protectors, the only thing protecting them from evisceration. So I think it's really important to have security by forces that are respected and treat all groups equally. And then to transcend these sectarian differences is really important, to create the mediating mechanisms, the effective governance. And so there were some strong Iraqi leaders I worked with who did this. And this is Najm Abid Abdullah al-Jabouri, the mayor of Talafer, who later then led parts of the offensive against ISIS in Mosul, and then became the governor of Nineveh province. You know, we should support leaders like that, right, who can bring people together, forge the kind of accommodation that breaks the cycle of sectarian violence. Because, what Iran wants, they want to keep the Arab world perpetually enmeshed in these sectarian civil wars or fitness, to keep them perpetually weak. That will allow them to establish, in their minds, hegemonic influence over the Middle East, surround Israel, and kill all the Jews. That's what Iran really wants to do, and that's why the stakes in this war with Iran are so high.
1: We have to leave it there for now. That's retired Lieutenant General H.R. McMaster, who served as National Security Advisor in the first Trump administration and served extensively in Iraq. General, thank you so much for these insights.
0: Thank you, Michelle.
1: This is NPR News.
2: 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I will be your host for that, DJ Will, a.k.a. Cloudman. Hopefully you tune in. Let's see here, a quick weather rundown. Today, a high of 76, patchy fog, then partly sunny throughout the day. Tonight, a low of 50, increasing cloud cover. Thursday day, a high of 66, mostly cloudy. Thursday night, a low of 34, mostly cloudy, and then areas of frost in the morning. Friday day, a high of 63, areas of frost, then sunny. Friday night, a low of 36, then sunny again. All right, Friday night, a low of 36, partly cloudy, sorry. 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

0: the next Fresh Air. How Ukrainian soldiers and civilians are coping with new and more deadly drone and missile attacks 4 years after Russia's invasion. We'll speak with Zanny Mittenbettos, editor-in-chief of The Economist, who recently traveled to the region. We'll also discuss trade, tariffs, U.S.-Europe relations, and the economic impact of the war with Iran. Join us.
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2: It's Morning Edition from NPR News. I'm Michelle Martin.
3: And I'm Amy Martinez. To Texas now, where the Venezuelan delivery driver who was shot by an ICE officer this month has been charged with assaulting a federal officer and resisting arrest. Lawyers for Wilber Rafael Garces Perez want him released to get medical care. Here's Mose Bouchel from KUT in Austin.
4: The charges cite a criminal complaint from Immigration and Customs Enforcement. It says that after officers identified themselves during a traffic stop, Garces Perez fled in his car, hitting one of them with a side-view mirror. According to the complaint, that led to a chase and ended with one of the agents forcing a stop, then shooting Garces Perez, saying he feared he'd be struck by the car. Kate Lincoln Goldfinch is Garces Perez's immigration attorney. She says the charges are meant to distract from her client's treatment in custody. Since his detention, he's been moved multiple times with a bullet still lodged in his back. She says she only learned of the criminal charges after her client missed a video conference with her Tuesday morning.
5: So I rushed down to the courthouse to see him, and he was in the courtroom shackled, clearly in a lot of pain.
4: She says her client entered the country legally, but ICE said he had a standing deportation order against him for missing an immigration court hearing. The criminal complaint says one of the two agents that first pulled Garces Perez over was wearing a body camera. But the agent turned the camera off after the initial traffic stop before the shooting. The complaint does not specify why.
5: And we still don't have that body cam footage, and we don't know what happened in the incident.
4: On Tuesday, ICE referred NPR to the Department of Justice in response to email questions about Garces Perez's criminal charges, medical condition, and the body cam footage. According to a statement from the DOJ's Office of Public Affairs, Garces Perez could face a maximum of 20 years in federal prison if found guilty on the charge of assaulting, resisting, interfering, and impeding a federal officer. Garces Perez's preliminary detention hearing is scheduled for 1 p.m. today in Austin. A hearing in which Goldfinch had hoped to block his deportation was canceled after the criminal charges were filed. The case has sparked protests and calls for an independent investigation from some local leaders and civil rights groups. For NPR News, I'm Mose Bouchel in Austin.
3: The White House says President Trump is uniquely qualified to remake the Capitol's architecture because of his real estate career. Some of his staff have called him the builder-in-chief. Critics say he's bulldozing laws and norms. NPR's Rachel Treisman reports.
6: President Trump told New York Magazine earlier this month that he is building his legacy in D.C. because, quote, nobody will do it once I'm gone. The second-term president wants to make his mark on the Kennedy Center, the reflecting pool, the White House, and even the D.C. skyline.
7: I have heard the president say, I am president because I am rich. I am rich because I am a developer. I am a developer because I have exquisite taste.
6: That's Greg Werkheiser, whose firm, Cultural Heritage Partners, is leading several lawsuits against Trump's projects.
7: It would appear that much of his self-worth is tied to this mythology of Trump as builder.
6: Trump and those in his orbit refer to these pursuits as a natural extension of his New York City developer days. But those were marked by lawsuits and shortcuts, too, starting with the first skyscraper he built from scratch, Trump Tower.
8: Young Donald, they all referred to him as. Not Mr. Trump, it was always the Young Donald.
6: Penelope Hunter Stiebel was a curator at the Metropolitan Museum of Art in 1979 when Trump bought the Bonwit Teller Building on Fifth Avenue, the future site of Trump Tower. She wanted to save the historic sculptures on its facade, and she says the Trump Organization agreed to donate them to the Met. But in the spring of 1980, demolition crews arrived with jackhammers. After getting a panicked call from a friend at the gallery across the street, Hunter Stiebel jumped in a cab, only to get stuck in Fifth Avenue traffic.
8: So I got out and I ran 10 blocks. Always remember it because I was 9 months pregnant.
6: Her friend grabbed all the cash he could from his gallery employees and raced across the street to appeal to the crew.
8: The foreman said, I'd love to take your money, but I can't. The Young Donald has said specifically that there's this crazy woman at a museum up the avenue who wants them, and I have to be sure they're absolutely destroyed.
6: The Trump Organization, facing early bad press, claimed that saving the sculptures would have delayed demolition and cost more than they were worth. Barbara Rez was the head of construction for the Trump Organization in the 1980s and is now an outspoken critic. She says Trump's efforts to cut corners aren't new, recalling another incident where he ordered crews to demolish an apartment before getting the permit to do so.
9: There's no regard for the law back then. But he wasn't the king of the world. He wasn't the president. Now he has no regard for the law, and he gets away with it.
6: White House spokesperson Davis Engel told NPR that Trump can, quote, walk and chew gum at the same time, balancing the nation's economy and security with his building projects. But experts say he's skirting laws along the way.
10: The president has approached these projects not so much as a builder, but as an owner.
6: Historian Tim Naftali is a professor at Columbia University's School of International Public Affairs.
10: The president of the United States does not own the United States. The president of the United States doesn't even own the White House.
6: He says past presidents got congressional approval and funding for White House renovations. They worked with Congress to build memorials to their predecessors, not themselves. But Trump hasn't sought approval from Congress for construction, even though his party controls both houses.
10: The building projects are simply a symptom of President Trump's theory of government, which is that he alone is the federal government.
6: His administration is packing review boards with his allies, bypassing historic preservation norms, and working to roll back protections for historic sites nationwide. Here's Werkheiser again.
7: The worse his approval ratings, the economy, and the war get, the more time he spends in the sandbox playing with America's historic sites as if they were his personal toys.
6: Whether or not Trump's construction outlasts his presidency, experts worry a damaged democracy will be harder to rebuild. Rachel Treisman, NPR News.
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0: Kids with disabilities make up the largest group in foster care. 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
11: This is the group that everybody gives up on, and it's because they have disabilities.
0: I'm Sasha Pfeiffer. A look at how the country's foster care system is failing its most vulnerable on the next

0: Wakey, wakey, cook some eggs and bakey. Good morning, listeners. This is WOJB Reserve, Wisconsin. 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And thank you for picking WOJB to be a part of your morning routine. All right, listeners, enough for me. Let's get you back to the programming, shall we? Here comes Morning Edition on WOJB once again.
1: Live from NPR News in Washington, I'm Dave Mattingly. It's unclear what happened today when a Fly Dubai flight from the United Arab Emirates to Israel dropped 16,000 feet in less than a minute before making an emergency landing in Saudi Arabia. An airport statement says air traffic controllers received a distress call from the cockpit and a pilot and co-pilot were injured. The Trump administration says it's revoking visas for 27 Latin American officials and their families. As NPR's Carrie Kahn reports, some of those affected believe they're being targeted because of their ties to former leftist governments.
2: The officials and their families whose U.S. visas were canceled are all from nations with right-leaning presidents. The leaders aligned with the Trump administration say those banned are officials from former left-wing governments that are hindering anti-drug trafficking efforts. The U.S. State Department has increasingly used visa revocation as a tool to pressure foreign officials, from South African leaders it says discriminate against white people to Palestinians banned from attending U.N. events. Bolivia's Attorney General, who is accused of corruption and bribery, condemned his U.S. travel ban, insinuating President Trump was trying to pressure him from his prosecution of an Argentine consultant with ties to the MAGA movement. Carrie Kahn, NPR News, Sao Paulo.
1: This is NPR News from Washington. Defense Secretary Pete Hegseth is expected to announce additional cuts to the number of U.S. military generals and admirals when he speaks today at Marine Corps Base Quantico in Virginia. It was last spring Hegseth directed all military services to cut the number of flag and general officer positions by 10%. Fighting has intensified in northern Ethiopia between government forces and Tigray People's Liberation Front. As Emmett Livingstone reports, the group declared an armed rebellion there last week.
3: Forces loyal to the Ethiopian government said they had seized the town of Alamata in the northern Tigray region. The town is 75 miles south of the regional capital Mekele, the seat of the Tigray People's Liberation Front armed group, or TPLF. It's the latest in a surge of fighting across northern Ethiopia since September 23rd, when the TPLF declared what it called a defensive war against the central government. As many as 600,000 people were killed between 2020 and 2022, according to the African Union, when the two sides fought a brutal civil war. The collapse of a fragile peace between the TPLF and the central government in Addis Ababa has spurred fears of another large-scale war. For NPR News, I'm Emmett Livingstone.
1: It was on this day in 1947, Major League Baseball's World Series was broadcast on TV for the first time between the Yankees and the Brooklyn Dodgers. I'm Dave Mattingly in Washington.

0: This is 88.9 FM, WOJB, Reserve, Wisconsin. Good morning, listeners. Morning edition here on WOJB, rolling along just fine. What do we got for the weather? Let me give you a quick update. Today, a high of 76 degrees, patchy fog, then partly sunny throughout the day. Tonight, a low of 50, increasing cloud cover. Thursday day, a high of 66, mostly cloudy. Thursday night, a low of 34, mostly cloudy with areas of frost. We have a frost warning for Thursday night. Friday day, a high of 63, areas of frost in the morning, then sunny. Friday night, a low of 36, partly cloudy. All right, listeners, morning edition once again.
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2: It's Morning Edition from NPR News. I'm Michelle Martin in Washington, D.C.
3: And I'm A. Martinez in Culver City, California. The U.S. Supreme Court is allowing the Trump administration to resume the deportation of immigrants to countries they have no ties to.
2: That is, for now. The order from the court wasn't signed. It did not explain the court's reasoning, but it cleared the way for third country removals while the Supreme Court prepares to hear the case.
3: Here's NPR's Linda Kenyon to help explain this to us. So, Linda, tell us more about third country removals. What are they exactly?
4: Well, yeah, they are a very big piece of the Trump administration's efforts to ramp up deportations. So they allow the government to deport people whose home countries will not accept them and then send them to third-party countries. Now, the Trump administration has agreements with dozens of countries to take these immigrants to places like Mexico, Rwanda, and South Sudan. The government argues that third-country deportations are, quote, an essential tool to remove certain aliens, including some of the worst criminal aliens. The Trump administration also said that the countries with which the U.S. government has made deportation deals have said they would not mistreat these migrants. The general counsel for the Department of Homeland Security, James Percival, he applauded the court, saying that this was, quote, a bad day for criminal illegals and open borders activists alike.
3: All right, so that's what the Trump administration is saying. What about immigration advocates? What are they saying?
4: Well, they are saying that this policy causes irreparable harm to immigrants. And the National Immigration Litigation Alliance, which is representing the migrants facing deportation, says that these immigrants have, quote, faced prolonged and arbitrary detention, beatings, and sexual assault, and disappearance, beatings, and sexual assault, and disappearance. And they also say that there is the possibility

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1: 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Good morning, listeners. This is the tail end of Morning Edition here on WOJB. We're going to go till 8 a.m. Then it will be time for Local Morning Edition. I will be your host for that, DJ Will, a.k.a. 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
4: Good morning, May Martinez. Researchers at the University of Massachusetts Amherst have been measuring how loud certain birds are. In 2019, their work helped set the Guinness World Record for loudest bird call. Their latest study identified two more contenders, which they compare to jackhammers. There's the bare-throated bellbird and the red-legged sariyama. All right, so which loudmouth bird is on top? Scientists say that's still up in the air. It's Morning Edition.
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6: This is Morning Edition from NPR News. I'm Michelle Martin.
4: And I'm E. Martinez. The Make America Healthy Again movement, or MAHA, is known for embracing healthier eating and vaccine skepticism. It's been an important factor in helping President Donald Trump expand his appeal beyond a traditional conservative base, but a new poll by the Associated Press and KFF signals some potential discontent ahead of the midterms. Sarah Jane Tribble is here to explain. She's a reporter with our partner KFF Health News. Sarah, who are these potentially discontented people in this poll?
7: Right. So this is a poll of more than 2,000 registered voters, all of them rural people from small towns and farming communities across the country. Rural Americans, as you know, are a group that skews Republican, and they've been an important voting bloc for Trump in past elections. In this poll, about half of rural voters identified as supporters of the MAHA movement. And this is really interesting. These are voters who care deeply about health issues, but 68% of them said that President Trump's policies have not helped improve the health and well-being of their communities.
4: So some of the people who supported Trump and Republicans in the past are not fully satisfied now.
7: That's right. I spoke with Mike Jaeger from Iowa, who identifies as MAGA and MAHA, and he says the American dream is gone because institutions like the government, higher education, and corporate employers have failed.
8: We are not convinced the institutions have our best interest at heart. We don't believe they're looking out for America's best interest.
7: My reporting partner, Ellie Swenson, is a national politics reporter at the Associated Press. She was the first to speak with Jaeger, and he told her that he still expects Trump's health secretary, Robert F. Kennedy Jr., to right the ship.
4: Now, we've heard how the Trump administration loves to talk about parts of its healthcare agenda. For example, $15 billion rural health fund and efforts to lower drug costs. Is that making a difference to these people?
7: Yeah. Prescription drugs are a relative bright spot in the poll. About 30% of all voters said the administration had a positive impact on drug prices. But the prices they said are the most concerning are gas, groceries, and paying for healthcare. I talked with 62-year-old Kim Solis, who's an independent and lives in rural Texas. She and her husband have a handyman business and get their insurance on the Affordable Care Act's marketplace. The cost of that plan has skyrocketed. And Solis is worried about how her family could recover if something really bad happened.
0: Certainly we'd be in, you know, a world of hurt trying to take money out of savings or get it out of our 401k just to be able to do something about it. My brother-in-law, for an example, he has to have a shoulder replacement and he can't even afford it right now.
4: Yeah, that's rough. So what can these rural voters then maybe tell us about the midterms?
7: Yeah, I posed that exact question to Tim Slack, a sociology professor at Louisiana State University, and he studies rural demographics and economic issues. He was hesitant to predict anything specific, but he did say that rural voters are connecting the cost of gas and even groceries at the local Walmart with the Trump administration's policy choices. Now, to be clear, Slack doesn't expect rural Republicans to go to the polls and to vote for a Democrat, but he says they might just set this one out.
4: All right, Sarah Jane Tribble is with our partner KFF Health News. Sarah, thank you.
7: Thank you.
4: It's Morning Edition from NPR News. I'm A. Martinez.
6: And I'm Michelle Martin.

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You found Morning Edition on WOJB 88.9 FM. Morning Edition winding its way down. Got about 10 minutes left in the program. Coming up at 8 a.m., though, local Morning Edition. I will be your host for that, DJ Will, a.k.a. Cloudman. Cooking up the good news stories for you here this morning. All sorts of wide variety of subjects. What do we got here for the weather? Today, a high of 76, patchy fog, then develops into partly sunny throughout the day. Tonight, a low of 50, increasing cloud cover. Tomorrow, Thursday, a high of 66, mostly cloudy. Thursday night, a low of 34, mostly cloudy, then areas of frost. Yet again, frost warning Thursday night, listeners. Friday day, a high of 63, areas of frost in the morning, then develops into sunny throughout the day. Friday night, a low of 36, partly cloudy. Saturday day, a high of 61, areas of frost in the morning, then a chance of showers. Saturday night, a low of 38, chance of showers continues. Sunday day, a high of 60, mostly sunny. 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

0: This is WOJB, Reserve Wisconsin, community-powered radio from the Coup d'Oreille. Good morning, listeners. Morning edition on WOJB just got done. It is now going on 8 a.m. It is time for local morning edition here on WOJB. I will be your host for the program, DJ Will, a.k.a. Cloudman. Thanks for tuning in, everyone. A little under the weather the last few days. We bounce back. Here we are. It's that time of year. Take care of yourself, listeners. Drink your orange juice. Get some sunlight. All that good advice. All right. With that being said, let's get it underway. Let's go to the big name news from the big name guys. Let's go to Public News Service for a daily newscast. And we're going to do 2026 talks here on WOJB 88.9 FM. And away we go.
1: The Public News Service Daily Newscast, September the 30th, 2026. I'm Mike Clifford. U.S. Supreme Court Tuesday gave more room for the Trump administration to deport certain immigrants to third countries where they have no connections. NBC News notes, with the three liberals dissenting, the justices granted an emergency request filed by the government seeking to block an appeals court ruling that said the current process is unlawful because the affected people are not given a proper chance to raise concerns about safety risks in violation of federal immigration law. Meantime, frustration with the Trump administration's economic policies could impact turnout among rural Republican voters in the upcoming midterm elections. That's according to a new survey.
2: A KFF Associated Press survey of more than 2,000 rural voters nationwide finds 74% of rural Republicans say they're absolutely certain to vote in November. That's compared to 80% of rural Democrats. Stacy Fugate of Hazard, Kentucky, says more of President Donald Trump's supporters are sharing their financial concerns online and claiming they're the poorest they've ever been.
3: That has been a chain reaction that I've seen from all kinds of people that are speaking up about how they can no longer support him because of all of the inflation, of all of the rising prices.
2: She says people are making tough choices to buy milk or medicine, pay their utility bill, or buy groceries. Still, the survey shows 40% of rural voters believe Republicans can best address their cost of living concerns, compared to just 25% who believe Democrats can handle the job. I'm Catherine Carley.
1: Next to Wisconsin, where union members, farmers, and other workers are taking their trade concerns to the streets as global officials meet in the Badger State this week.
4: A coalition of labor and community groups plan to rally today outside of the G20 trade ministerial, which takes place in Milwaukee this year, calling for what they describe as fair trade policies. Tariq Bashetti with the Trade Justice Education Fund says they want a new approach that puts workers, family farms, and communities at the center of trade negotiations.
5: Trade policy, and especially the job loss that has happened over the last 30 years, it affects more than just the manufacturing sector of the economy. When jobs like that are lost, everybody loses. Every worker loses.
4: The U.S. has run a goods trade deficit of more than $653 billion from January through July of this year. The Trump administration says its trade policies are intended to protect American workers and expand manufacturing. I'm Judith Ruiz Branch reporting.
1: The protesters are backing a proposal called the Fair Trade for Working Families Plan, which would address wages. This is Public News Service. California has lost more than 90% of its historical wetlands on the coast and in the Delta. A new report lays out the biggest obstacles to progress.
6: The report, called Wetlands for Climate, Regional Solutions for Statewide Action, cites unstable funding, overly complex permitting requirements, and fragmented efforts as the culprits. Piper Wallingford is with the Nature Conservancy California. She says healthy wetlands bring a multitude of benefits.
7: They provide really important benefits, like protecting communities from flooding and storms. They help sequester carbon, so they can help us meet our greenhouse gas mitigation goals. And they also support clean water and biodiversity.
6: The issue is particularly relevant with this year's coming El Nino, which is expected to bring higher sea levels and greater impact from storms. I'm Suzanne Potter.
1: The report also recommends the state develop a shared set of metrics to better track, monitor, and align wetland restoration statewide. Next, Florida beaches are seeing something remarkable this year, a record number of loggerhead sea turtle nests.
0: Loggerheads have been nesting here since the time of the dinosaurs. And like the rest of the Sunshine State, it seems like their population is booming once again. Elizabeth Fleming is senior Florida representative at Defenders of Wildlife. She says what happens on Florida's beaches matters far beyond the state.
8: If you don't know this, Florida is the number one nesting site for loggerheads in the entire world. It's not only that we're important, we are globally significant.
0: The record season follows more than 50 years of protections under the Endangered Species Act. Fleming says sea turtles are slow to mature. Some don't reach sexual maturity until 25 to 35, so it takes decades to see results. Florida has 90% of all U.S. sea turtles, and its sea turtle license plate is the second most popular specialty plate funding conservation and research. I'm Tramell Gomes.
9: Finally, a question to ponder. Who gets to tell your story? That's at the heart of Banned Books Week, which begins October the 4th. This year, the focus is on books about trans people and black history, including Toni Morrison's The Bluest Eye, banned recently by a Georgia school district. Dean Steed is director of communications at the Solutions Not Punishment Collaborative.
10: We just released a new zine called How We Talk About Us, which looks at the harmful narratives about black trans people. And it gives people the practical tools to challenge a lot of the misinformation that has been pushed around trans lives by politicians and within news.
9: SNAPCO says the project is a resource created for and by black trans people. This is Mike Clifford for Public News Service. 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
11: Welcome to 2026 Talks, where we're following our democracy in historic times.
12: The status, power, prominence, or political affiliation of the subject of an investigation must play no role in the decision to investigate, prosecute, or decline to prosecute.
11: Former Special Counsel Jack Smith is defending his investigations into now President Donald Trump. He says the evidence showed, quote, proof beyond a reasonable doubt Trump engaged in serious crimes against America. The testimony is part of congressional Republicans' investigations into Smith's cases against Trump for retaining classified documents after leaving office and attempting to overturn the 2020 election results. It comes as lawmakers and the public demand Trump be impeached after the Wall Street Journal reported he spearheaded use of taxpayer money for political ads. The $20 million funding came from Customs and Border Protection appropriations in the 2025 federal mega bill. Legal experts argue this violates federal laws like the Hatch Act, which limits the political activities of government officials. Several tech companies signed an agreement brokered by President Trump to self-regulate their work on artificial intelligence. It comes as fears about AI development outpacing regulations are becoming an issue in the midterms. Longtime tech giant Bill Gates says self-regulation isn't enough and that government must monitor AI development. Meta CEO Mark Zuckerberg says this deal is a good first step.
13: We drafted a set of principles and commitments around building robust internal controls and detecting if there are any issues with the technology, coupled with multiple layers of auditing and controls, starting with internal risk review, external auditors and evaluators.
11: In the lead-up to the midterms, PNS is highlighting important polls. A KFF Associated Press survey of rural voters finds they're upset with President Donald Trump's handling of the economy. Most people rate their area's cost of living as fair or poor, a 25% increase from 2017. Alex Montero with KFF says this could impact rural Republican turnout since a subset of this voting bloc is unhappy with Trump's economic agenda.
14: This sort of frustration with the cost of living, some dissatisfaction with President Trump and the administration on the economy appears to potentially be chipping away at Republican rural voters' motivation to vote in the upcoming election.
11: Healthcare is a primary cost of living priority for rural voters. More than 90% say Medicaid is important for their community, with half of them having a personal or family connection to the program. But most rural voters aren't aware of cuts to this and other social programs from the 2025 federal mega bill. Other surveys find consumers are increasingly worried about economic survival. The University of Michigan's latest index shows consumer sentiment fell in September to the second lowest reading in the survey's history. Rhonda Allery with the Mountain Lakes Human Service Zone says the sticker shock is real.
15: I just bought groceries and I am one person in my household and I'm like, wow, I just spent $80 and I don't have a lot of food here.
11: The survey finds people are willing to spend on durable goods out of fear prices will worsen over time. There's renewed concerns. Higher fuel costs and the impact of trade disputes could pass through the economy and affect business. I'm Edwin J. Vieira for Pacifica Network and Public News Service. 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
0: 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If you just tuned in, 2026 talks there. And before that, we had Daily Report from Public News Service. The big name news from the big name guys. Let's fine tooth a little bit, shall we? First thing I got for you this morning is an article posted by USA Today. A record number of employees are leaving ICE, even as the agency hires thousands of workers to expand enforcement operations. What do you think, listeners? What do they know? Do they know the end is coming? Do they know that they're no longer going to get carte blanche to do whatever they want? Do they see the writing on the wall? Have they just had enough? Do they get paid? Are they not getting paid? Take a listen here, see what's going on with this.
16: ICE has been hiring thousands of people to carry out President Donald Trump's mass deportation agenda. But what happens after those new employees join ICE? A USA Today investigation raises questions about not only those who've been hired, but also the record number of people leaving the agency. What's behind those departures? I'm Dana Taylor, and this is The Excerpt. USA Today data reporter Ignacio Calderon reported on this investigation and joined me for a look at how ICE recruits are screened and trained. It's good to have you here, Ignacio.
17: Thanks for having me, Dana.
16: Let's start with the big finding. What did your investigation uncover about the number of people leaving ICE, and what surprised you the most as you dug into those numbers?
17: So to try to understand it, ICE's historic push to hire more people, we put together data from the Office of Personnel Management going as far back as it was available. For ICE, these got us records back to mid-2011. The tricky thing about these data is that most fields are redacted, like the state and the city where an officer might be stationed. But the hundreds of files we compiled still provided glimpses into the agency's operation. We found that in the first half of 2026, nearly 3,000 workers left ICE. What struck me the most about that was the reason for the departures. Historically, the bulk of separations come from retirements, but in the second Trump administration, the majority came from people that quit or were fired, which tells us something else was going on.
16: And then if we look at the overall level of turnover, how unusual was it?
17: That turnover is very unusual. The number of workers that left so far in 2026 is already higher than any other full calendar year before. For termination specifically, that number is higher than the entire decade leading up to the second Trump administration. So that would be all the numbers between 2015 through 2024 together. So for comparison, during Biden's last year in office, the number of people that quit or were fired made up about 16% of departures. But this year, that number is 73%.
16: So ICE, as I mentioned, it's grown dramatically. We've seen thousands of people hired. Do the departures reflect what we might see with any larger workforce, or is this something else?
17: Since Trump took office again, ICE has indeed more than doubled its capacity by hiring almost 12,000 full-time workers. But I think that the fact that the number of people quitting or being fired are the ones growing the most tells us there's something else. The experts that we talked to told us that hiring so many agents comes with challenges to proper vetting and training, and others pointed to arrest quotas and other controversial tactics can lead to lower morale among staff, as they have often found themselves in situations where they get a lot of public backlash.
16: One of the interesting findings is just how quickly some ICE employees left. How short was that window typically for those who quit, and do you know why they were leaving so quickly?
17: The median tenure for people who quit so far in 2026 was 6 months, and it was under 4 months for those who were fired. I spoke with a few former attorneys who worked at ICE, and they said that this could be a result of ICE hiring people who weren't a good fit. If new ICE agents can't pass the training, they could be fired quickly, or they realize that the job is simply different from what they expected. They might also quit soon after joining.
16: ICE mounted a major recruiting campaign. First, can you give me a picture of what was being offered?
17: ICE touted big bonuses, so up to $50,000. They also offered student loan repayments, and they even waived the age limits to get more people to apply. And all these resulted in over 200,000 applications. And the agency publicized these as a feat, but what we now know is that these caused a lot of problems in the process.
16: And then what did you learn about applicant screening?
17: We learned some of this from New York Times reporting, which received a whistleblower complaint through a FOIA request. In this complaint, an ICE official said that the Department of Homeland Security was being overwhelmed with applications when the surge began last fall. The official said the agency was issuing final job offers without preliminary vetting, which can include fingerprinting and credit checks. And New York Times reported that this official was then put on leave after the complaint for a few months, and he retired immediately after being reinstated.
16: Nasia, you spoke with a former instructor who raised serious concerns about training. What did he share with you?
17: Yes, I spoke with Ryan Schwank. He was an attorney who trained new ICE agents up until he resigned earlier this year. He became a whistleblower and testified ICE had trimmed a significant portion of the training program, so almost half of the hours. That included classes on the use of force, lawful arrests, and the limits of officer authority. Schwank told me in the past, deportation officers focused on processing people that were detained, but now they're going out to the street and homes to make arrests. He said this work is more aggressive and dangerous, and that the training needs to reflect that. Another interesting thing that Schwank mentioned was comparing the training that ICE gets to other law enforcement agencies. For example, the Kentucky State Police has over 1,000 hours of training, and ICE, before these changes, had about 580 hours. So they still get over double the training that ICE would usually get.
16: DHS leadership said training would return to regular standards in July. What were you able to find out, or were you able to find out what actually changed?
17: Yeah, DHS Secretary Mark Molin said during a budget hearing earlier this summer that ICE's training curriculum was rewritten and that it would be back to regular standards. But when we reached out to DHS to learn more about the changes, a spokesperson told us that no training was cut. We asked for a copy of the current training curriculum for new agents and the one that was taught a year ago before the hiring surge, but the agency declined to provide these documents.
16: Ignacio, as ICE continues its enforcement push, what should we watch for to determine whether these concerns actually are being addressed?
17: One way to check for impacts on these policies is to see how many people are being detained and who is being targeted for arrests and deportations. The current administration has been slow to publish data on this and even stopped in some cases, leaving the public in the dark. Earlier this year, I worked on another project to compile the latest data around detention numbers, including the deaths in these facilities, so readers can search for USA Today's enforcement tracker for more on that.
16: Your reporting is part of an ongoing investigation. As you said, you've been watching this for some time yourself. If there's one big takeaway from your piece, what would it be?
17: I think the biggest takeaway is that even though ICE hired a record number of people, there's also a record number of people that were being fired or they're being quit, and that reflects on how the agency is operating in the second Trump administration.
16: Ignacio Calderon is a data reporter for USA Today. Thank you so much for sharing your reporting here.
17: Thank you, Dana.
16: And that's the excerpt. We'll be back tomorrow with more stories from USA Today.
0: Again, an article posted by USA Today listeners. A record number of ICE employees are leaving. Why? A good breakdown of all sorts of information about the agency there. And again, like they said, they don't really get a lot of information. They kind of dig around in the corners and the seams of things to kind of pull out some facts for you there, listeners. But again, good stuff there. What do we got here now? How the diesel price spike is rippling through nearly every part of the economy. An article posted by PBS NewsHour. Give it a listen, see what's going on with diesel prices and how that affects you in many ways you probably don't even consider.
18: A rapid surge in the price of diesel fuel is straining businesses and threatening to raise costs across the economy.
19: And it's also putting pressure on the president to respond to higher prices at the pump, including through a diesel export ban that some Republican lawmakers are pushing ahead of the November midterm elections. William Brangham has the story.
20: The cost of diesel is now well above $6 a gallon. That is higher than we have seen in many years, even after adjusting for inflation. A number of factors are driving this spike, and we'll talk about them in a moment. But first, let's hear from some Americans who are feeling this pain firsthand.
21: Steve Turner, I am a farmer here in Illinois, in west central Illinois, located about 45 miles northwest of Springfield.
22: Morgan Sanchuk, I'm the primary owner and CEO of The Boys Rentals. 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
23: My name is Jilly Stevens. I'm the CEO at City Harvest in New York City.
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5: Tim Pollack, I'm president of California Trucking Association for 2026. 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
21: We're in harvest. We have started harvest. That is a high demand time, and when we see these historically high prices, it is really shaking us right now.
22: They've been skyrocketing, and so much so we can't keep up with how fast they've been climbing. Overall, the entire operating cost is over doubled, just in direct relation to the price of diesel.
2: We have a fleet of 23 trucks that we use to deliver that food to a network of over 400 food pantries. Those costs are about 15% higher than they were last year. And we estimate that that could add about $100,000 to our budget that we weren't expecting to pay.
3: Market price is $5 a bushel, and I'm having to pay an increase at the pump of relatively 50%. I'm robbing Peter to pay Paul because I don't have the money. And I'm letting some other bills go, trying to put diesel fuel in my combine.
23: You know, we negotiate with our customers and we ask for emergency help. We do have fuel surcharges in place. It doesn't make up all the fuel, especially when it's, you know, astronomically high like it is.
21: Any farmer out here, when we had to put budgets together in January, and I can tell you there was nothing budgeted in there, or nobody could have seen this increase. And it's nothing uncommon for a farmer out here to use 10 or 20,000 gallons of diesel fuel in some larger operations, more. So do your math right there.
22: We've been trying to hold out for as long as possible, not raising prices, hoping that things are going to kind of come back down, hoping it was just a fluke surge and that everything would normalize. But effective Sunday, we're having to raise prices. We were forced into it. We were losing money uncontrollably.
3: This diesel fuel surge is just one thing on top of a rippling effect that we've been dealing with since this administration came in. From tariffs when the prices plummeted, we never recouped. The Iran war and fertilizer prices went through the roof. All of those decisions haven't been made by farmers, but we're the guys, the first in line, that are paying for this administration's mistakes.
2: We have a goal to rescue and deliver 100 million pounds of food this year. Those calculations are pretty precise. And you know what? We always plan for a little bit of fluctuation, not to this degree and not in a sustained way.
21: This is a long road, it looks like, ahead. And you know what? Even if this could all end tomorrow, which it won't, it's going to take time to recover.
20: So for more on all of this, we are joined by Bob McNally. He's founder and president of the consulting firm Rapidan Energy, and he was a former White House energy advisor to President George W. Bush. Bob, thank you so much for being here. We just heard from these people who are really struggling to make this math work. Diesel prices, I believe they're up roughly 75% year over year. Generally speaking, what is driving this spike?
24: Well, William, it's important to understand that the price of diesel we pay at the pump, or gasoline for that matter, is set in a global market to which we are very much connected in the United States. And that means that a disruption anywhere on the globe in distillate markets, diesel markets, gasoline and crude, transmits a price spike everywhere, including here, including in our farm country as well. And so this really, it's sort of like a tax increase. It's a sudden, sharp, unavoidable tax increase you have no choice but to pay, is really coming from disruptions in, first, the Arabian Gulf area due to the war with Iran, and secondly, and importantly, with Russia. Russia was the largest diesel exporter after the United States in the world. And so Russia has had to ban its exports of diesel because the Ukrainians have been successful at destroying their refineries. So disruptions over there have led to the price increases here.
20: As we heard some hint of what this is really all about, but for people who are not familiar with diesel's centrality in the American economy, remind us, why is it so critical?
24: You know, diesel is the real workhorse of the economy, the workhorse fuel. We think of gasoline, we pump gasoline gets more political attention. But gasoline is about one thing, transportation. Distillate's about transportation, farm equipment, trains, boats, planes, but it's also about other things. It's about power generation. It's about home heating. It is about defense and mining. Distillate is used all throughout the economy. It's a much more important fuel when it comes to just about everything we do and produce in the country. And for that reason, it's important. It's important for the Federal Reserve and macroeconomists as an inflation risk and so forth. So distillate's the real workhorse of the economy.
20: As you know, we produce more diesel here than we actually consume, so some of it usually gets exported. After denying for a very long time that they would ever consider this, the president reversed himself recently and suggested that he might ban the export of diesel, potentially as a way to bring down costs. One, do you think that would work? I mean, some people have suggested that could boomerang. And how would that actually play out if it were enacted?
24: Yeah, I don't know a single oil economist or energy expert, a Republican, Democrat, inside the administration or out, who thinks that export restrictions are a good idea. They would work only for a few weeks in certain parts of the country. If the president followed through on his suggestion to ban the export of distillate, we would see, for a few weeks, prices collapse at the pump by many dimes a gallon in Texas, Louisiana, maybe the lower Midwest.
20: So
24: maybe
20: that's significant.
24: It would be. You'd have a sharp, because you'd suddenly trap. We export about 30 to 40% of the distillate that's made in the Gulf Coast, our refining sector, is exported. If you suddenly banned that, you'd have all that volume that would have to be stored and would sort of flood into the country. And that would lower prices for a few weeks. But then the prices would rise again because refiners would reduce their production of diesel. They just lost 20, 25, 30, 40% of demand. Also, remember what I said about global prices. Prices around the world for diesel will skyrocket. The rest of the world will feel betrayed after Russia banned and other countries have had it disrupted. Now the United States, the world's largest diesel exporter, cuts everybody off. The price of the oil around the world will skyrocket. And if you're in the northeast of the United States or you're in Alaska, your price at the pump depends on those imported prices. So eventually, after a few weeks, everybody will see higher oil prices. It's for that reason that just about every oil analyst I'm aware of discourages those kind of export restrictions. They only work for a very short period of time, then you're worse off afterwards.
20: Bob McNally, Rapid N Energy, thank you so much for being here.
24: Thank you.
0: Again, an article posted by PBS News, how the diesel price spike is rippling through nearly every part of the economy. Some good information in there for you listeners. Some common questions asked. Why don't we simply use our own diesel? Well, you kind of heard it there. It only works for a short time and generally tends to have long-term negative effects. Kind of like if you drain your savings for something that you kind of need, but then you go back and you're like, well, now I'm making less money on my investment, or my interest, I should say. So, like I said, it's kind of a give and take there, and just kind of a good information all around I found in that one. This is some troubling news, however, though. Poland braces for potential confrontation as Russia tests NATO defenses. This is breaking news coming out yesterday. Estonia formally accused Russia of an arson attack on a robotics company this past August, said it was part of a wave of Russian sabotage across Europe. In Poland, leaders are warning that Russia is planning a major attack to test NATO. Take a listen to an article posted by PBS NewsHour one more time here.
18: Today, Estonia formally accused Russia of an arson attack on a robotics company this past August that it said was staged by Moscow's secret services, part of a wave of Russian sabotage across Europe. In Poland, leaders are warning that Russia is planning a major attack to test NATO. The foreign minister tells the NewsHour they have credible intelligence to back that up. From Poland's border with Russia's Baltic enclave, Kaliningrad, Malcolm Brabant reports.
1: On the outer limits of NATO territory, a border patrol checks for breaches in the razor wire that separates the alliance from Vladimir Putin's Russia. Ever since Russia's invasion of Ukraine, there's been a cold war here, but now it's heating up. 5 yards to my left, over there, behind the razor wire, is the Russian enclave of Kaliningrad, and on this side, it's Poland and the European Union. Now, things may seem extremely peaceful right now, but the sensitivities are such that we're not allowed to point our camera towards Russian territory. And things are quite hot along this long border with Kaliningrad. In the past day or so, there has been a Russian helicopter which has come across into Polish airspace. Polish aircraft were scrambled to send it away. And the Ministry of Defense in Warsaw said this was yet another example of Russia testing NATO's defenses.
4: As far as the border is concerned, it is stable.
1: Lieutenant Colonel Miroslava Alexandrovich is spokeswoman for the Border Force, monitoring a 140-mile-long stretch of frontier.
4: It is important for us that this is the external border of the European Union, and we must be ready, prepared for protection, no matter what time of day it is, what day of the week it is.
1: 3 miles from the border is the town of Bezledi, where residents aren't at all fazed by the escalating rhetoric.
6: With Russia, you know, it's dangerous everywhere, but here in Bezledi, it's peaceful. It's good.
7: It's safe here. It's fine. We've lived here our whole lives, and it's cool.
8: We lived here so many years, so it's nothing special for us.
10: Sometimes there's a moment when I think about war, and then I'm a bit scared. But I try not to think about it, that it won't be like Ukraine.
1: But yesterday, more Polish aircraft were scrambled as Russia launched a drone attack on Ukraine. The Poles are on high alert for a potential attack on their soil.
25: Well, we gather intelligence from all kinds of sources. We've learned in this country for 500 years that when the Russians threaten you, you can trust them.
1: Władysław Sikorski is Poland's foreign minister.
25: In Europe, we have incidents almost every day. There are assassinations, there are arsons, there are attacks on critical infrastructure, and there are drone and cruise missile incursions. There are strikes on border crossings with Romania, with Moldova, with Poland. And the Russians seem to be preparing some kind of augmentation of these tactics. Clearly, we don't know exactly what, because only one person knows.
1: That person, of course, is President Vladimir Putin.
26: Russia is still trying to maintain some sort of plausible deniability, despite the fact that it's totally incredible.
1: Defense analyst Philip Briuka is a specialist in hybrid warfare.
26: In my personal overview, it's more than certain that Russia will intensify its sabotage campaign in Europe, but at the same time, we should be prepared for more drone and missile incursions, probably combined with disinformation psychological operations, claiming that Russia is not responsible for that.
1: Earlier this month, Vladimir Putin responded to such fears with a poker face.
27: I've spoken already about some European leaders. In order to justify their position and their excessive spending on the war in Ukraine, they are willing to use anything and everything. In particular, one of their main arguments is the alleged threat from Russia. I want to state once again, Russia has no aggressive intentions towards Europe or European countries. There are simply no grounds for this whatsoever. We are ready for cooperation and for restoring relations with our European neighbors.
28: Question, how far is the war? War is around us.
1: Jacek Sywiera is the former head of Poland's National Security Bureau.
29: Do you think that Putin's playing games with NATO and Poland? Is he just teasing you, or is he serious, do you think, about having a confrontation?
28: I'm absolutely sure that Putin is serious about confrontation, which should lead to Russian domination over the European part of NATO. Putin is a realist about his capabilities to dominate entire NATO, but he believes that he can dominate European part of it, especially Central Europe. And following that fact, also the Western Europe, because then the spirit of NATO already will be broken.
1: Poland's history of invasion and repression by the former Soviet Union makes it perhaps NATO's most strident critic of Russia. It's building a military capable of backing up its rhetoric with action. With 220,000 people in uniform, it has the biggest armed forces in the European Union. The ferocity of yesterday's attack on Kyiv was another reminder of the drone threat to Ukraine's NATO neighbors, as Polish Prime Minister Donald Tusk told Parliament earlier this month.
5: There is a real risk that drones or other types of projectiles will enter the territory of one or several countries on the eastern flank and even cause destruction. And the official narration will be that it's an accident, and there is no reason for NATO to think about a response.
1: And Poland's foreign minister issued a rallying cry to his NATO allies. The message to Moscow is that the alliance will not be intimidated.
25: Ukraine is a country with one-tenth of Russia's GDP, and yet Ukraine has been heroically and effectively resisting Russia and confounding Putin's plans. Poland has half of Russia's GDP, so five times the challenge. Europe, 10 times Russia's GDP. NATO, 25 times Russia's GDP. So Putin can still kill a lot of people, but he can't win.
1: The frontier with Kaliningrad is one of NATO's tripwires. The profound hope here is that it remains this peaceful. For the PBS NewsHour, I'm Malcolm Brabant on the Polish-Russian border.
0: Again, an article posted by PBS NewsHour. Poland braces for potential confrontation as Russia tests NATO defenses. Just saying, listeners, the last time I remember reading in a book about Poland being invaded, it turned into a worldwide affair. So I'm just saying, I'm going to keep an eye on that for you listeners. I'm definitely keeping an eye on that rod in the fire. That has a lot of potential to be bad, I think. A little closer to home here, though, the Red Cliff Band and the future of the Apostle Islands. Tribal leaders in the Red Cliff Band of Lake Superior, Chippewa, and others living in Bayfield County question a federal bill to redesignate the Apostle Islands National Lakeshore as a national park. Take a listen here, an article posted by PBS Wisconsin.
9: What's in a name? A federal bill authored by Congressman Tom Tiffany to redesignate the Apostle Islands from a national lakeshore to a national park is, for some, a practical opportunity to attract more tourists to what would be the first and only national park in Wisconsin. But there's opposition from local governments, including the Red Cliff Band of Lake Superior Chippewa, who stress their obligation to preserve their homelands. Reporter Erica Aisi traveled to Bayfield County to hear how the community feels about the name change. This report was made in collaboration with Here and Now and ICT, formerly Indian Country Today.
11: As Raspberry Beach is another spot that a lot of boats moor right there overnight.
12: The beach is just one of the majestic spots on a cluster of islands off Bayfield in the northernmost tip of Wisconsin. They are sacred to the Red Cliff tribal community.
11: The Apostle Islands are not a playland for us.
12: Nicole Boyd is chairwoman of the Red Cliff Band of Lake Superior, Chippewa.
11: We came here as part of a prophecy of traveling to where the food is on the water.
12: There are 22 islands on the Wisconsin side of Lake Superior.

0: shocking.
1: First of all, says who?
0: The Red Cliff Band maintains hunting rights for tribal members, including the Apostle Islands. Tiffany says the proposal affirms those treaty rights. For all others, he says even though hunting is not permitted in national parks, it would be on one island.
2: My bill also maintains the heritage of hunting within the Apostle Islands by designating Sand Island, a popular hunting destination, as the Sand Island National Preserve.
0: Tiffany says his bill incorporated tribal input on treaty rights.
2: I would also like to note that tribal members were the first to receive any drafts of this bill. And it is from consulting with them and receiving their input that we have included that language.
0: Boyd says the tribal council responded to the draft with concerns about the environment, economy, and resources.
1: We've never had a meeting. We've never met as a governing body with Representative Tiffany. He's never sent his staff here to meet with our team.
3: With the draft resolution, did it mention any financial support to make changes that he proposed?
1: Not that we're aware of.
0: Boyd says the Red Cliff Tribal Council was told an increase in tourism would generate revenue after the name change.
1: That's what the increase in tourism is going to do. And the vice chair asking, so the check's in the mail, right?
0: If passed, the Apostle Islands would be Wisconsin's first national park. Boyd says the Red Cliff owns Frog Bay Tribal National Park, and it's already a first for the state and the nation.
1: And again, has just felt a little spited that our own representative of our state has not acknowledged, right?
0: Behind me is just one of 22 Apostle Islands near the Red Cliff Band of Lake Superior, Chippewa. Over 4 million people visited these islands and Bayfield County in 2025. But Bayfield County officials say they also oppose a new national park designation, and they're worried about managing emergency services in this rural community.
4: We're missing calls. We don't mean to be, but we're having trouble manning our EMS. We're already in a pretty dire situation.
0: Jan Lee, Bayfield County Board of Supervisors, says about 16,000 people live in Bayfield County, and their tax dollars are responsible for providing emergency services for all visitors.
4: In order to cover that, we have to raise our levy. We have to raise the taxes.
0: The National Park Service manages the Apostle Islands National Lake Shore. Boyd says they are short-staffed.
1: It makes it incredibly dangerous if you are a visitor coming here and we don't have enough law enforcement staff that can respond to an emergency on the lake.
0: Back in Bayfield, Dan Cardinal visits Lake Superior from Winnaqua every year and says he supports the bill.
5: Cautiously, I do. I mean, if it guarantees the future of the Apostle Islands to continue on the path they've been on for the last 100 years, absolutely.
0: He offers support with caution after reportedly hearing the Trump administration's suggestion to sell some of the nation's parks.
5: The Apostle Islands are not subject to that kind of action right now, and that would make me think, maybe we shouldn't rush into this.
6: Leave the beauty alone.
0: Christy Brannigan is an enrolled member of the Red Cliff Band and lives on the reservation, and she says more tourists might interrupt their ceremonies.
6: A lot of people hold ceremonies down by the water, Kichigumi, Lake Superior. And with a lot of people coming in, tourism, we don't want to be disturbed.
0: Boyd says she doesn't expect people to understand the Red Cliff's frustrations with redesignating the Apostle Islands.
1: I've heard people say, well, if the name change isn't the big deal, what's the big deal?
0: She says it's more than a change in name.
1: It is understanding the obligation to protect and preserve this land and all the beings here and our water for everyone.
0: In Bayfield, I'm Erica Isi for Here and Now and ICT.
7: Again, listeners, an article posted by PBS Wisconsin, tribal leaders in the Red Cliff Band of Lake Superior, Chippewa, and others living in Bayfield County question a federal bill to redesignate the Apostle Islands National Lakeshore as a national park. And again, that bill was being introduced by Tom Tiffany. Interesting that's a Wisconsin representative trying to change something in Wisconsin. What do you think, listeners? Good idea? Bad idea? Well, either way, I'll be keeping an eye on that story as it develops more. Back to the national news here, unfortunately. This is very, I've been reporting on this

0: For a while now, and it just keeps going. The rabbit hole keeps getting deeper and deeper with more turns in it. The scale of rogue AI incidents is exploding as companies and Trump seek solutions. And again, listeners, these are just the stories that come out to us. What is kind of happening behind closed doors in the Daily Dale over there? Again, AI is kind of a little bitty guy right now. It's kind of a small guy you have on your phone. You ask it questions and give you some answers. But again, if you start putting AI into actual dangerous systems, so to speak, you start putting AI in control of water control, power control, airports, stuff like that, because they do want to start doing that. What's going to happen when these agents, as they're called, start going rogue? They start doing things on their own. They start making up their own ideas, because, again, this is a weird subject, listeners. You're kind of touching on consciousness. What makes a thing conscious? What makes a thing think? And again, an article posted by CBS News, what's the latest breakdown in the AI sector? What did it break this time?
1: NVIDIA announced it's launching what it's calling the Open Agent Safety Platform. The company says it's designed to create safeguards for AI agents and prevent them from going rogue. And we're learning more about just how many of these agents are doing exactly that, breaking containment. We told you about this earlier this hour. Axios is reporting OpenAI and Anthropic are now investigating tens of thousands of incidents where models demonstrated, quote, problematic behavior. Madison Mills is here with us in studio once again. She's a senior AI reporter at Axios and the author of this unnerving report, The Scoop. Madison, good morning and welcome. Tell us about your reporting, what it reveals about just how big the challenge is for these companies and for the rest of us.
2: Yeah, the scale of incidents here really previously unknown to the public. OpenAI in particular had disclosed dozens of incidents involving third parties. Right. Our reporting showing that for OpenAI and Anthropic, this number is closer to the tens of thousands, potentially even more. Now, incident, what does that even mean? Right. This can be a broad term. It can mean anything from an agent escaping a sandbox, which is just code for like it wasn't supposed to be connected to the internet and then it somehow gained access. It can be agents deleting prior conversations so that humans can't monitor them. The big takeaway basically being it's anytime an agent does something that a reasonable person would agree is not good behavior, is problematic behavior.
1: Wow. So the question we keep asking week after week is, what can be done? These companies, in some ways, are sharing that the agents are going rogue in order to get the government to help create safeguards. But what are the companies doing themselves? How are they responding to your reporting?
2: Yeah, they're saying, somebody please help us regulate our own actions here. And what's interesting in talking to all of these AI safety researchers and my sources is that they're telling me we can't even keep up with the pace of this technology and the amount of agentic code being put all over the internet. The internet is obviously a broad wasteland. It's like saying, go find something in the ocean. It's hard for them to keep up with the pace and the amount of bad activity. And then the AI CEOs themselves are, of course, pushing for any kind of regulation, too. So it's definitely a challenging time for people in this space who are telling us that they need help keeping up with their own technology.
1: You know, we spoke with a Democratic congressman a few weeks ago. He's pushing, there's a bipartisan push for like a federal regulatory body over AI. But one thing this congressman noted was that there are few people in Congress who are really tech literate, computer science wise, that really get what this means. So do these companies themselves have the ability to slow down the agents they've created, or is, you know, Frankenstein's monster already out there?
2: Yeah, well, you had mentioned that NVIDIA is out with this new update this morning that they've got some software that would allow for basically a harness that controls these agents. We'll have to fact check that and see to what degree that can be true. Again, the researchers are telling me that they are scared that they are not able to keep pace with this technology. And to your point, Axios had a great story recently about the number of people in Congress who have never even tried using AI tools. And, you know, it's hard for the top experts in the world to keep up with this technology, much less anyone who has a day job, including regulating the technology. The pace of the change and the exponential growth of the skills of AI tools is something that is really hard for even the best experts in the world to keep up with.
1: We only have a few seconds left. Considering all that, you're close to this, you're reporting on it. I'm assuming as a tech-savvy young person, you know how to use this stuff. Are you scared? Does this scare you?
2: I mean, over the weekend, something that I think flew under the radar is that ChatGPT user images leaked, over 50 images, and OpenAI has not been able to remove all of them. So I think it's just important for people to know in your settings, you can turn off training data. That is one form of additional protection, but that's a very micro example for a macro problem here that people are not necessarily informed about how to protect themselves in an agentic world.
1: That's a great tip. You didn't say you're not scared, so this is a tricky time.
2: Hey, I'm not allowed to have feelings or opinions, you
1: is
2: know what I mean?
1: Right?
2: I'm just
1: at
2: here to
1: desk,
2: say,
1: you can feel
2: I'm just here
1: you
2: to say the tens of
1: the
2: thousands
1: facts.
2: Of incidents
1: okay.
2: are
1: yes.
2: happening.
1: No,
2: so.
1: Madison, you always have great reporting, and we appreciate you sharing that with us.
2: Thank
1: with great
2: you.
1: Advice, too. Madison Mills, thank you.
2: Thank you.
0: Again, listeners, before this article, I was posting individual incidents. We'd heard about maybe 4 or 5. This is coming to light, though. As she said there, tens of thousands of incidents behind closed doors. I have a buddy who's kind of mechanically inclined. He likes to build things, and he was kind of having a little bit of trouble grasping at what exactly the problem with this AI is. And I just told him, you build machines. If you build a machine to do something, it does that one thing. It doesn't decide halfway through you building it, it wants to do something else. But these programs, these rogue AIs, these agents as they call them, they kind of do think for themselves. That's the whole point of AI, artificial intelligence. Intelligence implies the ability to think. So again, when we tell them, we put them in a little box called a sandbox there. We say, do your testing, but do not go to the internet. The first thing these agents are doing is breaking their box and going on the internet. And again, listeners, like, you heard it there. There's 50 images out there, and the company that made this product cannot get those images off the internet. At what point do we hold the company responsible? Again, if you or I were to go build a machine and people start using it, and that machine haywires and breaks and hurts somebody, or worse, you or I would be held responsible. At what point do we start doing these same logic to the AI CEOs? What do we got here now? Reuters. Anthropic, or no. Self-regulated, yeah, this one. PBS NewsHour, well, we heard the concerns. What's going on with it? A meeting yesterday posted, an article posted by PBS NewsHour. Top tech executives met with President Trump on Tuesday to discuss the future of artificial intelligence. What happened? They all got together and signed a pledge, a piece of paper with no legal bindings on it, just a morally, quote-unquote, binding contract. They won't do it again. They'll police themselves. Take a listen here, an article posted by PBS NewsHour.
3: Welcome to the NewsHour. Top executives from the leading tech companies in the U.S. met with President Donald Trump today to discuss the future of artificial intelligence amidst growing concerns over AI models losing control.
4: The meeting came after the president unveiled a new AI-powered website designed to help Americans navigate government services. The president is also pushing a new name for artificial intelligence, superintelligence, as he argues the technology is transforming the economy and that the U.S. cannot afford to lose its lead over China.
5: This is one more example of why I will never stifle the growth of technology that will be bigger than the Industrial Revolution. President Xi knows that. We're leading by a lot. And we don't want to mix it up too much either. You know, somebody said, oh, let's do a joint venture. Let's work together with China. But if we do that, we're going to be giving a lot of secrets that we have that they just would want to have, or anybody else. And frankly, there is nobody in third place. I mean, it's all between us and China.
4: That push for innovation comes amid growing calls from researchers and lawmakers for stronger safeguards and growing concern about whether those protections can keep pace with the technology. For more on the future of AI, we're joined now by Gary Marcus, professor emeritus at New York University. He's also the author of Taming Silicon Valley, and the Substack, Marcus on AI. Thanks for being with us.
6: My pleasure to be here.
4: So we have heard on this program from AI researchers and experts who have warned about the potential for catastrophic, even existential risks from AI. You have pushed back on some of those warnings. What do you see differently?
6: So I don't think extinction is a real likely risk. for humanity. All of the scenarios, those so-called doom scenarios where AI just wipes us out like in the Terminator, all assume that we won't fight back, and we will. They all kind of miss some details about how we are geographically diverse, genetically diverse. They're just fantasies and not realistic. So extinction's not likely, but catastrophe might be likely. So we already had an incident where an AI reported something wrong and almost led to a war, and we will see more of those because these systems make errors and hallucinations. We're seeing lots of cyber hacking, and that might lead to, for example, the temporary takedown of an electric grid that leads to the temporary takedown of a hospital. We saw something like that with the WannaCry virus in the UK a few years ago. So there are lots of vulnerabilities. There may be serious damage. I just don't, I don't think that extinction is actually one of the things that should keep us up at night.
4: And it raises the question of what to do about it. The president, as he met with those tech leaders at the White House today, he seems focused on self-regulation. In fact, he says the industry is capable of what he calls tremendous self-regulation, and they signed a voluntary agreement focused on AI safety reviews. Is self-regulation enough?
6: It's certainly not enough, and trusting these companies is insane. The New York Times just broke a story saying that OpenAI was aware of the problems that gave rise to the Hugging Face incident that everybody's talking about months before it even happened, and they didn't do anything because they wanted to rush their products to the market. That's exactly why we can't rely on self-regulation and why we need outside regulation, just like we have in aviation and food and drugs and everything else. It's absurd to exempt the AI companies when they have shown time and again that they are not responsible.
4: How do you regulate these companies without simply giving China an advantage?
6: I think the race against China is a little bit overblown. China actually does have regulation, has licensing regime around its own software products. And, you know, we race in industries all the time, but still have some kind of regulation around them. We don't make terrible cars just because we want to beat China on cars. Right now, the US AI industry is building deeply problematic software, and we need to make sure that the companies make sure that it is safe. And this kind of race against China is not a reason not to do that. Moreover, the race against China is really going to end in a tie. It's going to be like Coke and Pepsi. Both nations are going to have their own so-called sovereign AI, but neither is going to completely wipe out the other. And so the whole race aspect makes it zero sum, and that's really not what we should be doing.
4: You've been calling for a dedicated federal AI agency for years. What power should the government have that it doesn't currently have?
6: What we really need most of all is independent evaluation of new software products the same way we have for new drugs. You should have to, if you're the maker, show that the benefits outweigh the risks. This should be like 101 and obvious. Right now, the White House is actually doing a lot of that, but without independent oversight, with a secret framework that they haven't revealed to the public. So they did actually preclude one system, which was Mythos by Anthropic. They delayed it. They didn't delay OpenAI's latest system, which actually has, I think, more problems in some way. And so this is happening, but in an idiosyncratic way, which means customers can't trust US AI right now. They don't really know what's going to be released, what's not. It's not transparent. We need a public, clear set of criteria like we have for drugs and so forth. That's the number one thing that we need. The other thing we need is auditing when systems are released. We need full disclosure of incidents and things like that.
4: Do you think Washington is capable of imposing meaningful rules on this industry before there's a major crisis?
6: I mean, that's the, you know, what is it, $3 trillion question, is whether this is going to happen before or after this major incident. The Hugging Face hack, and it turns out there were tens of thousands of similar incidents, is really a wake-up call. And, you know, one of those incidents, most of them won't be harmful, but one of them could be very harmful. And we really are racing the clock here to see whether the government can do anything about it before something really bad happens.
4: Gary Marcus, great to speak with you. Thanks for joining us.
6: Thanks for having me.
0: An article posted by PBS Wisconsin, no, PBS News Hour. My bad, listeners. Again, kind of addressing some concerns there. Again, that guy is saying maybe we got overblown a little bit, but definitely calling for self-regulation is not enough, he said, too, though. So he's been calling for a dedicated committee of experts, and I would honestly, my personal opinion, I think that's a good thing. I think we would probably really need some. The only way I can describe to you listeners, if someone right now to you said, there is a wild chat bot on the loose on your phone, how do you stop it, listeners? And I don't know. I'm not a programmer. I'm not much. I love computers, but I couldn't tell you how to program a chat bot or how to stop it. So I think having a good committee of experts who know what they're doing and able to blow the whistle if needed and have a little button there to stop it all, that'd probably be a good thing. An article posted by Wisconsin Public Radio by the author Avery Martinez. This was just posted yesterday. Viral disease infecting thousands of Wisconsin deer found in Waukesha County dairy cows. Virus cannot infect humans, but infected deer stretch across multiple counties. Again, an article posted on Wisconsin Public Radio by the author Avery Martinez. If you need more information, listeners, let me paraphrase for you. I'm unsure of my voice. I'm getting over illness, so I'll try and do it for you, though. A viral disease infecting thousands of deer across Wisconsin has been found in dairy cows in Waukesha County, according to state officials. The samples came from dairy cattle that were not producing milk, according to the Wisconsin Department of Agriculture, Trade, and Consumer Protection, or DATCP. Ephesuic hemorrhagic disease, or EHD, is a viral disease transmitted by flies, sometimes called midges, the state said. It is often present in late summer and early fall. EHD does not infect humans and generally causes mild or inapparent infections in domestic cattle and small ruminants, according to Cornell University's Wildlife Health Lab. DATCP said humans are not at risk from insect bites nor, quote, from direct exposure or to consumption of meat or milk from EHD-infected cattle or deer. Unlike deer, it is unusual for cattle to experience symptoms of the disease. However, infected cattle with EHD symptoms can experience lameness, weight loss, fever, or sores on their legs, mouths, or teats. There is no treatment for EHD, DATCP said. These cases indicate that the virus is circulating in the environment. Again, listeners, more information on Wisconsin Public Radio by the author Avery Martinez. If that article or news interests you. That will do it for Local Morning Edition here on WOJB. I've been your host, DJ Will, a.k.a. Cloudman. Thank you all for tuning in. I hope you all have a great day, a wonderful day. Democracy Now! Coming at you here on WOJB shortly. The Patchwork Program at 10, the afternoon show at 1 p.m. Listeners, tune into all that. Have a great day. Cloudman out. This is WOJB, Reserve, Wisconsin.

0: Germany and New York, this is Democracy Now!
1: Their message was unmistakable. If your speech challenges those in power or exposes uncomfortable truths about Palestine, you can be singled out, punished, and made an example and made into a warning for everyone else.
0: As the Trump administration continues to try to deport Mahmoud Khalil, the Columbia University student protest leader and Palestinian activist, is refusing to stay silent. He has just published a remarkable memoir about his life and the 104 days he was held in an ICE jail. The book is titled No Land to Stand On, Notes from Detention. Then we look at the state of international law as the Trump administration escalates its attack on the International Criminal Court.
2: The United States is equally opposed to the out-of-control institution known as the International Criminal Court. We will never allow U.S. service members or anyone else to be investigated or given show trials by an anti-American tribunal with no jurisdiction over us.
0: We will speak to the German human rights lawyer Wolfgang Kallak about the International Criminal Court, the 80th anniversary of the end of the Nuremberg trials, and the 1961 assassination of Patrice Lumumba, the first prime minister of the Democratic Republic of the Congo. Wolfgang Kallak is representing Lumumba's family. They've spent years trying to seek justice from Belgium. All that and more coming up.

0: democracynow.org, The War and Peace Report. I'm Amy Goodman, today broadcasting from Berlin, Germany. The Pentagon said Wednesday it had finished pulling all U.S. forces out of Iraq. The final troops departed from an air base in northern Iraq under an agreement between the Iraqi and U.S. governments. U.S. forces first invaded Iraq in 2003 to overthrow Saddam Hussein and left in 2011. Before returning to Iraq in 2014 to fight the Islamic State group, which had seized much of Iraq. The withdrawal comes amidst the ongoing U.S. and Israeli war on Iran, which has spilled into Iraq through clashes between U.S. forces and Iran-backed militias. Some Baghdad residents welcome withdrawal of U.S.-led coalition forces from Iraq. This is a local resident.
1: Our feeling? It fills our heart with joy, and I feel on the day of the U.S. forces withdrawal is like I am born again, and I am 70 years old. The withdrawal of American forces is the withdrawal of the occupier. We should invest. Invest to let militias as well surrender their weapons to the government. There's nothing left. Surrender your weapons to the government and let the government be the one responsible to protect me and you on the ground, sky, and water.
0: In Iran, the rial has hit yet another record low, trading at more than $2.5 million to the dollar, less than a month after its previous record low, as the U.S.-Israeli war in Iran continues to take a heavy toll on the economy. This comes as the Trump administration's imposed new sanctions on 10 people and companies in China, Hong Kong, and Pakistan that it claims helped Iran acquire weapons. Meanwhile, the Iranian foreign minister, Abbas Araghchi, received U.S. feedback via Qatari mediators in Doha Tuesday on a 7-day plan to reopen the Strait of Hormuz. Iran had made the proposal last week, which President Trump rejected, leading Qatar to step in and mediate. In the occupied West Bank, more than 100 Israeli settlers rioted overnight Monday in the village of Jalud, stopping a displaced Palestinian family from going back to their home. Settlers had taken over two houses belonging to the Tubasi family weeks earlier. Israel's high court had ordered Israeli forces earlier this month to make sure the family could return. But roughly 10 minutes after soldiers escorted the family to their home, the settlers swarmed in, according to witnesses. The settlers torched the houses, blocked roads, and threw rocks at Israeli officers and Palestinians. This is Wael Tubasi, who was forced to flee his home due to Israeli settler attacks.
2: When we arrived, the houses were damaged beyond description. They damaged everything. The doors, the tiles were removed, the stairs were removed. They smashed the bathrooms, doors, and windows. They left nothing. Everything was broken and removed.
0: In Gaza, Israel killed a senior Hamas commander, Izzaldin al-Baik, in an airstrike. Palestinian officials say the Israeli strike hit a residential apartment building in Gaza City. A second person died from wounds after the attack, according to Gaza health officials. Later on Tuesday, an Israeli airstrike near a medical clinic in the Jabalia refugee camp killed one person. This is a resident of the refugee camp.
3: The camp is full of residents. Of course, the residents are not a small number, and the houses in the camp are weak. They cannot withstand strikes like these. As you can see, no house avoided damage from this bombing.
0: In a 6-3 ruling, the conservative majority in the U.S. Supreme Court is temporarily allowing the Trump administration to continue swiftly deporting immigrants to third countries they have no ties to. Justices Sonia Sotomayor, Elena Kagan and Ketanji Brown Jackson argued to keep a lower court order in place that blocked the policy, forcing Trump officials to cancel at least one deportation flight with about 70 immigrants bound to third countries. During Trump's second term, an estimated 25,000 immigrants have been deported from the U.S. to third countries, where many have faced torture, arbitrary detention, persecution, and other dangerous conditions. The Supreme Court is expected to hear arguments in the case in December, which will lead to a final ruling. Among the countries immigrants have been sent to are Liberia, Equatorial Guinea, Honduras, and the Central African Republic, under secretive third country agreements with the Trump administration.

0: immigration. California's banning local, state, and federal law enforcement agents from using gloves that can release painful electric shocks to people in custody. The ban will take effect next year and remain in place until 2030. In August, it was reported ICE, Immigration and Customs Enforcement, would spend up to $20 million to purchase thousands of these gloves. The devices are manufactured by Compliant Technologies LLC based in Lexington, Kentucky, and have been used in recent years by police departments and jails. This comes as ICE is preparing to hire an additional 5,000 new employees by the end of this year. The latest hiring surge was reported by the New York Times and comes after ICE quietly fired a wave of recent hires who were quickly employed by the agency last year without proper vetting or training amidst Trump's mass deportation campaign. In Texas, the Trump administration's filed federal criminal charges against Wilbur Rafael Garces Perez, the 28-year-old Venezuelan asylum seeker who was shot by an ICE agent in Austin earlier this month while making deliveries for DoorDash. Federal prosecutors are accusing Garces Perez of resisting and assaulting a federal officer. The ICE agent who shot Garces Perez was not wearing a body camera. His attorney, Kate Lincoln Goldfinch, had a scheduled call with him Tuesday morning from ICE detention when she heard he'd been taken to a federal courthouse in Austin. She posted this statement on social media.
1: We were able to get to the courthouse and I was able to see Wilbur. He was clearly very emotionally distraught and in so much pain. He was dizzy, he was lightheaded, he was wincing. He couldn't believe that this was happening to him. Everything that has happened to him, this is the ninth day since he's been shot, and he still has a bullet inside his body.
0: Clergy leaders of different faiths in California have begun an eight-day, 96-mile pilgrimage demanding the shutdown of ICE jails. The march started Tuesday from the troubled Adelanto ICE jail in the Mojave Desert and is headed to Los Angeles. This is Michelle Arkin with the group No Camps California.
2: This is about bringing awareness and helping people understand the inhumane conditions that exist in this facility here, where they have been holding people, many of them illegally, and they have been exposed to abuse and lack of medical care and go without clean water.
0: Former special counsel Jack Smith faced off with Republican senators Tuesday at a tense Senate Judiciary Committee hearing, defending the two prosecutions he brought against President Trump for attempting to overturn the results of the 2020 election. Smith said his team followed standard practice and dismissed claims he was politically motivated. This is former special counsel Jack Smith on Tuesday.
3: Stand by my decisions as special counsel, including my decision to bring charges against President Trump. I made those decisions without regard to President Trump's political association, activities, beliefs, or candidacy in the 2024 presidential election.
0: In Spain, the government's issued a ban on all evictions until 2030, as well as an automatic renewal of rental contracts. The proposal still needs to be approved by the Spanish Parliament, where the Prime Minister, Pedro Sanchez's coalition, doesn't hold a majority. This comes after mass protests over Spain's housing crisis erupted in the wake of the eviction of 87-year-old Madrid pensioner Mari Carmen. According to her lawyer, she will now be returning home where she's lived for 70 years, nearly her entire lifetime. Protesters have set up a camp of more than 100 tents in Madrid's Puerta del Sol Square, and tens of thousands have taken to the streets nationwide. This is a protester.
4: We all have a right to a home. Now it could happen to a person like Mara Carmen, but later on it could happen to you. They can kick you out of your house, and you must defend it because it is.

0: the right.
1: President Donald Trump and the world's wealthiest tech executives Tuesday signed a set of voluntary safety standards for artificial intelligence. Trump hosted several members of his cabinet and Congress, as well as SpaceX, Elon Musk, Meta's Mark Zuckerberg, Anthropic's Dario Amodei, NVIDIA's Jensen Huang, OpenAI's Greg Brockman, Google's Sundar Pichai, and others in the industry for an event at the White House. President Trump has also renamed artificial intelligence super intelligence and launched a new AI-powered government chatbot named America.gov. where people can access federal government sources. The AI tool so far cites facts that contradict Trump's allegations of election fraud and other false claims made by his administration. This comes as Trump has repeatedly rejected calls to regulate AI, calling warnings about the threat of superintelligent machines a hoax. Meanwhile, in California, protesters gathered outside OpenAI's annual Dev Day conference in San Francisco Tuesday.
2: We are demanding that OpenAI do the bare minimum, that they cut their contracts with the Pentagon, that they stop allowing ICE to use their technologies to hire new employees, and that they sign the Democracy Pledge to be one among many businesses who will stand up and defend free and fair elections.
1: And the 2026 Right Livelihood Awards were announced on Wednesday in Stockholm, Sweden. The award is widely known as the Alternative Nobel Prize. The winners include Jalila Haider, a human rights lawyer who defends some of Pakistan's most vulnerable communities, the Rural Women's Assembly for organizing rural women across South Africa, the Georgian Young Lawyers Association for building and safeguarding democracy in the nation of Georgia, and AI researcher Timnit Gebru, who's the founder of the Distributed AI Research Institute. Gebru spoke to Democracy Now! About how artificial intelligence is entrenching societal biases and inequality.
3: So we warned about also people interacting with these kinds of texts output by these kinds of systems, attributing a mind behind whatever text they're seeing. And so, right now, these chatbots like Claude or ChatGPT are designed to make you believe that there's some sort of superhuman brain behind whatever is outputting these texts. And that's hugely dangerous. And even though we weren't speaking about chatbots back then, we were already talking about the tendency of people to attribute a mind behind these texts. And so, which means that, they can be deceived into believing that there's something something more than a model outputting text. And the final thing we warned about was, what is the cost of pursuing this singular direction in terms of research and resources? What is the cost of shutting out all other possible futures, all other ways of building machine learning systems, which is a subspecialty of artificial intelligence, or any other kind of paradigm, because it seemed like the whole field was only investing in this singular direction of building larger and larger models that are guzzling all of the data, I mean, stealing so many people's works, and based on exploited labor and killing the environment. I want people to understand that tech does not have to be the way it is right now. But I always loved math and physics, and I also thought it was a refuge from the messy world of war, and which is what made me leave Ethiopian politics. But I later learned that that's not true. Actually, the war and politics that I left is what drives the world of math and science and technology as well. And if we don't understand that, we'll continue to harm our own people and as engineers and scientists, build terrible and harmful products instead of ones that actually support our communities.
1: That was Timnit Gebru, the founder of the Distributed AI Research Institute. She is a recipient of the 2026 Right Life.

Livelihood Award announced today in Stockholm, Sweden. And those are some of the headlines. This is Democracy Now!, democracynow.org. Coming up, Mahmoud Khalil has just published a memoir. It's called No Land to Stand On, Notes from Detention. He'll join us live. Stay with us.

0: Solo le pido a Dios. I only ask God. Popularized by Mercedes Sosa and performed by the Chilean Palestinian American musician and producer Nicolas Jarre in our Democracy Now! Studios in New York. This is Democracy Now!, democracynow.org, The War and Peace Report. I'm Amy Goodman in Berlin, Germany.
1: And I'm Anjali Kamath here in New York. Welcome to our listeners and viewers around the country and across the world. No Land to Stand On, Notes from Detention. That's the title of a searing new memoir by the first pro-Palestinian campus protester to be jailed by the Trump administration, Columbia University graduate and Palestinian student protest leader Mahmoud Khalil. On March 8, 2025, Mahmoud was detained by plainclothes police officers who did not identify themselves in the lobby of his apartment building in Columbia University housing. His wife, Noor Abdullah, who was 8 months pregnant at the time, filmed this video of his arrest as Mahmoud was being taken away. Her voice is heard in the clip.
2: Can you please specify what agency is taking him, please? Excuse me. They're not talking to me. I don't know. Excuse me, the lawyer would like to speak to somebody. Oh my God, they're literally running away from me.
0: That was March 8th, 2025. Mahmoud was taken into immigration detention, ultimately transported more than 1,300 miles away to Louisiana. He spent over 100 days in jail and was denied permission to attend the birth of his first child, Dean. He could only listen on the phone. Mahmoud Khalil's new memoir also looks beyond his own case, recounting the people he met behind bars, including immigrants who'd lived in the United States for years and parents who were separated from their children, and what their stories taught him about the broader human cost of the U.S. immigration crackdown. Mahmoud Khalil was released in June of last year and spoke outside the detention facility, the ICE jail in Jena, Louisiana.
3: No one is illegal. No human is illegal. That's the message. The message is justice will prevail, no matter what this administration may try to portray.
1: More than a year after Mahmoud Khalil's release, the Trump administration is still seeking to deport Khalil. The Board of Immigration Appeals has approved his removal, and this week the board denied Khalil's request to end his removal proceedings. His lawyers are pursuing further appeals, including seeking review by the Supreme Court. In his new memoir, Khalil takes on not only the Trump administration, but also Columbia University, which he sued earlier this month, alleging it failed to protect pro-Palestinian students, instead retaliating against them when they reported harassment. Khalil writes in his new memoir, quote, "Rather than protecting its doc students, Columbia leaned into the intimidation campaign." In his memoir, Khalil describes the moment just days after his arrest when he came to see himself not simply as an individual facing deportation, but as a test case. He writes about his decision to take on the Trump administration and fight for his freedom, saying, quote, "My case was the blueprint they wanted to set and the one we had to tear up."
0: Well, for more, we're joined now by Mahmoud Khalil to discuss his new memoir, No Land to Stand On, Notes from Detention. It was just released this week. Mahmoud, thanks so much for being with us. Can you start off by talking about the title, No Land to Stand On? What does that mean to you?
3: Thank you so much, Amy, for having me. No Land to Stand On is really, to me, is a realization that this country that promised me at least safety and stability was not there. And also it talks about my experience. You know, I was born and raised in a Palestinian refugee camp in Syria, and then I had to flee the country at the age of 18 to Lebanon, and then I had also to leave Lebanon to come here to this country, only to be surprised that the the promise that I was seeking was not there. So it was really a realization, but also it's my family story, where they are also now scattered around the world, with no place to go back to, or really no land to stand on.
1: Mahmoud, you write in your memoir, quote, "Today, Palestine is the exception to those rights the world claims as universal. In reality, it is a warning. The rights we are denied were never only ours to lose." Can you talk about what you mean by that?
3: Absolutely. You know, Palestinians are the canary in the coal mine. They start everything, the test case with Palestinians. For example, this deportation campaign, the Trump administration deportation campaign, started with me as a Palestinian to chill the speech of others. It's not only chilling the speech of those speaking out for Palestine, but really anyone who's speaking out against this administration, in essence. You know, when they started with me, they went right after to the universities, threatening them with federal funding, but also with journalists. You know, going after nonprofit and organizations that do anything that this administration deemed to be a threat to them. So that's what I feel. Why, like, when we talk about Palestine, it is really the warning. And what happened now is a result of so many years of dehumanization against Palestinians, whether in the media or even in the political institutions or any institution in this country, that what made my targeting possible. You know, like, now 18 months after my arrest, this administration has never charged me with any crime or even presented any evidence that I committed any crimes. Yet they are able to get away with this because I'm Palestinian, because, you know, a lot of politicians, whether they are Democrats, whether they are Republicans, they don't care about Palestinians. So this country, when it comes to Palestine, it's really a one-party system that everyone is just against Palestinians.
1: With you, right, I am Palestinian. That is not a complication of the story. It is the story. Everything else follows from it. And this remarkable memoir, it's not just a, you know, your experiences. It's an indictment of the entire system of American democracy. And you compare the failures of American democracy to growing up under the Assad regime in Syria.
3: Yeah, exactly. Because what happened to me, you know, I fled forced disappearance and arbitrary detention in Syria, only to be surprised that this happens to me here in a country that supposedly champions human rights, liberty and justice, rule of law. So I wrote this book really to raise the alarm. You know, what's happening behind ICE detention walls is a stain on the U.S. consciousness. So is the Palestine exception, the fact or the idea that free speech, rule of law, and basic dignities are denied to Palestinians.
1: And Mahmoud
0: Khalil, if you can share your experience growing up in Syria, you were in fact shot. You lost your friends. Explain what happened and how you ended up coming to the United States.
3: Absolutely. You know, in 2011, when the Syrian people revolted against the Assad regime, and Egyptians and Tunisians as well, the Arab Spring, Palestinians felt also that urge and that urge to their homeland. So we decided to march to Palestine, to the borders. And I was one of thousands of Palestinians who wanted to march back to Palestine. And while, you know, we peacefully marched to Palestine, I was shot by Israeli soldiers while trying to cross the border. And then, you know, when also in Syria, I was helping out with relief, and also I couldn't just stay silent while my Syrian neighbors were being killed and kidnapped by the Assad regime. So we started to organize as well to help out our Syrian brothers and sisters. And that's when, you know, Assad cracked down on any sort of civil organizing and kidnapped two of my friends on January 9, 2013. And in a day, I had to leave the country to flee to Lebanon. So I only had that one day really to flee the country to Lebanon. And in Lebanon, I lived you know, in Shatila camp, one of the largest Palestinian refugee camps in Lebanon, where the situation was also so bad in there. But I got to teach myself English there, get into school, and eventually get work in Lebanon. And that's how sort of like my journey from Syria to Lebanon and eventually to the United States. But my story is only one story of the Palestinian story, really. How, you know, it's all a result or a consequence of the Nakba of the 1948 that we had to go through all of this. You know, my grandparents had to live in tents. They had to upgrade it to mud houses. And my father was born into a tent. So and then when we built houses, as you know, the Syrian revolution happened and my family had to leave everything behind and leave.
1: Mahmoud, you were a green card holder, and you write about how, you know, for many immigrants, the green card is the promise and the finish line, and yet you were detained, you know, all these months later, as you're still fighting this case in the courts. You know, give us an update on what's happening with your case and why you believe you were chosen to have, you know, to be detained, why you're going through all of this.
3: Yeah. So, you know, this case or this fight is not only about whether I get to stay in this country. It is really about whether anyone in this country get to speak out for Palestine against this administration and not punished for it. Right now, the Trump administration is really putting the full weight of the Justice Department to deport me. They're trying it through the immigration system, as you've mentioned in your introduction. The Immigration Board of Appeals, which is fully controlled by the Trump administration, refused to open or reopen my case because, you know, New York Times reported that there were a lot of, I would say, like a lot of corruption, really, like in my case, where a judge was appointed to look into my case, and that judge was the chief judge, but also over many other individuals also intervened to make sure that there is a certain outcome in my case. So we know that we wouldn't get justice from the immigration kangaroo courts in this country. That's why we're turning into the federal court. But also there, the Trump administration is blocking us from seeking neutral neutral judge or a federal judge, Article 3 judge, from there. So they are claiming that we should first go to the immigration court, and once it's that done, we can go to a federal court in Louisiana, which is known to be one of the most right wing or you know, favorable to this administration in particular. And for that, we're going to the Supreme Court. We hope that next month or this month, in the 19th of October, we are petitioning to the Supreme Court to take my case. Because, you know, our ask is very simple, that no federal agent or no government should have the power to detain anyone over constitutional claims or over their freedom of speech. So it's very simple. And if you could remind me of the last question, I know there was a part of the question.
1: Oh, you know, you write about how, you know, there was a moment in detention when you realized your detention wasn't arbitrary or a mistake or accidental, and, you know, the president himself was tweeting about you.
3: Exactly. I think that was the moment, you know, when the first couple of days in detention, it felt to me that this was a mistake, that there's no way they would come after me. I was a permanent resident. I'm still a permanent resident. Never committed a crime. But when I saw that the president was actually tweeting about me, and the language of that tweet, or even of the officials, it seemed to me that this was way bigger than me. That was a very calculated measure, or a very calculated, I would say, targeting to chill the speech of others. They wanted someone who they can make an example out of, so that the hundreds and millions of American citizens and non-American citizens would fear speaking out against the U.S. support to Israel. So that was the point where I was like, you know, this is way bigger than just like me, my ability to stay in this country. It is really about the ability of so many people to speak out for Palestine.
0: We're talking to Mahmoud Khalil. His book is just out this week. It's called No Land to Stand On, Notes from Detention. Mahmoud, I want to go back to that day that you were detained. It was actually International Women's Day, March 8th, 2025. Just before your detention, you wrote to Colombia's interim president at the time, Katrina Armstrong, appealing directly to her and to the university for protection. You wrote, quote, "Interim President Armstrong, since yesterday I've been subject to a vicious, coordinated, and dehumanizing doxing campaign. They've falsely labeled me a security threat and called for my deportation. Their attacks have incited a wave of hate, including calls for my deportation and death threats. I have outlined the wider context below. Yet Colombia has not provided any meaningful support or resources in response to this escalating threat. I haven't been able to sleep, fearing that ICE or a dangerous individual might come to my home. I urgently need legal support, and I urge you to intervene and provide the necessary protections to prevent further harm." Unquote. Again, that letter on the day that you ultimately were detained, just before. You were then held by ICE for 104 days. And earlier this month, you filed a federal civil rights lawsuit against Columbia University, accusing the school of failing to protect you and other pro-Palestine student activists from harassment. You've denounced Columbia's, quote, "deliberate indifference and discrimination aimed at intimidating Palestinian students." Can you explain exactly what this lawsuit is about?
3: You know, Amy, Colombia laid the groundwork for my targeting by the Trump administration by their not only, indifference to our pleas, but also for participating in vilifying us as a movement. As you've mentioned, Colombia did not reply or answer any of my emails. Instead, Colombia fueled a very dangerous

0: only really concern was how to protect Israel, how to do more events and more events about Israel. Like a day after October 7, she immediately called for a webinar inviting Hillary Clinton to assess Israel's next steps. And these next steps, of course, included the killing and genociding of the Palestinian people. So Colombia was not only an idle actor in this or that. They did not do anything. They, in fact, helped fuel this campaign against me. And in one of our cases, or the cases of these students who were detained by the Trump administration, the Rubio determination, in fact, quotes what Colombia said about the protests, what falsely said about these protests, because the ideologues on the Board of Trustees, it was more important for them to protect Israel than actually protecting freedom of speech, than protecting academic freedom, than protecting the students. You know, Colombia missed an opportunity to be an institution that would respect human rights law, that would respect just basic dignities, and would, you know, be a place to have a difficult conversation. Instead, it chose to surveil its students, to bring the police more than four times, to brutalize its own students, expel and suspend over 100 students. Just imagine 100 students, over 100 students between the ages of 17 and 20, who's their future now in limbo just because they dared to protest a genocide. So that's why I'm bringing this lawsuit, because no student, regardless of their background, regardless of whether they were Palestinians or anything, no students should go through the hell that Colombia put us through over the past 3 years.
1: Mahmoud, you write, had Colombia possessed the power to deport me, I have little doubt it would have done so. I want to ask you about another lawsuit you filed in July, a federal lawsuit against several top Trump administration officials, two pro-Israel groups, and a conservative think tank accused of conspiring to suppress your criticism of Israel and constitutional rights to free speech. Can you talk about this lawsuit?
0: So, you know, the White House, when they arrested me, they touted about a blueprint. They said this arrest would be a blueprint to go after everyone who speaks for Palestine. And that blueprint is called Esther, the Esther Project. It's a document or a policy document produced by the Heritage Foundation. And then that it was produced in 2024. And what they said that to implement this project, we need an administration that's favorable to us, that would work with us. And as part of that project was detaining and deporting international students to chill the speech of other students who dare to speak out about Palestine. So we're suing now government officials also in their personal capacity, because that's, we're suing them under the KKK Act. It's a civil rights act that was brought during the Reconstruction era to really, you know, after the abolition of slavery and to protect the rights of Black Americans. This law was brought because there were actors conspiring together to deprive Black people from their rights. So we're bringing this lawsuit under that law. And, you know, a judge in Massachusetts, a Reagan appointee, confirmed what we are alleging right now, which is that government officials conspired with themselves to deprive these non-citizen students so they can to make an example out of them. And that judge, you know, like in his proceedings, said, I've never seen such a flagrant just like assault on the Constitution or assault on the just the rule of law. So I'm suing because I'm seeking accountability. I'm suing because no one should go through this. Whether, you know, if they were able to deport a Palestinian for his views, they would be able to deport anyone else for their views, whether this administration or any other administration.
2: Mahmoud Khalil, you were in that Jena ICE jail for 104 days, during which time your son Dean was born. In your audiobook, you do not read that chapter. You have someone else read it. And I'm wondering if you can

0: talk about why and talk about what that meant. And you tell the story not only of missing your own baby's birth, but of other people in that jail, another man in the same situation. And that's also part of the power of this book, the other stories that you tell, Mahmoud.
1: You know, missing the birth of my child, of Dean, was one of the most difficult times in detention. And it's something I really... You know, it brings so many emotions to me that I was stripped that very, I would say, divine moment, like to be with my wife Noor at a moment where every couple like wish to be together. And as you've mentioned, this is not only about me. This book is about a story of so many incredible men, fathers and workers who came here seeking safety and a better future, only to be snatched off the street. You know, I write about Alexander, the young man who was begging for safety in this country, only to be deported, only to be denied the ability to stay in safety here. And then I learn a few months later that he was killed when deported to Honduras. I talk about my fellow inmates who also were not able to see their families. You know, I would go to the visitation room in Jena, Louisiana, the detention center housed over 1,200 detainees. But when I go to the visitation room, it's empty because their families were frightened to come and visit them, because it was in the middle of nowhere, that it's in the middle of this of a swamp. Their families would fear, like, I had to tell someone that your mom shouldn't come visit you because she's also undocumented. So just imagine that you have to tell that to an 18-year-old, that your mother shouldn't visit you because they may arrest her. So that was the terror, the cruelty in these detention centers. And they were designed also like to make people give up immediately. So the conditions, the bad conditions in these detention centers, like the constant light, the low temperature, the bad food, it's all designed so that you give up your case and sign your deportation order immediately. Because if you want to fight, you need to be able to stay in that detention center for minimum of 6 months, but that could go up like a few years. You know, in only 104 days, I lost over 15 pounds. So imagine like staying for a year there.
0: Mahmoud Khalil, we want to thank you so much for being with us, author of the new memoir, No Land to Stand On, Notes from Detention, All Safety, as you travel the country talking about your book. You'll be in Somerville, Massachusetts tonight. You're going to be at Seattle Town Hall and all over the country. Coming up, German human rights lawyer Wolfgang Kellack of the European Center for Constitutional and Human Rights. He's usually here in Berlin, but he's in New York, and we're going to talk to him there. Stay with us.

0: in by Saul Relix. This is Democracy Now!, democracynow.org, The War and Peace Report. I'm Amy Goodman in Berlin, Germany, where Steal the Story, Please! Is screening at the Spore on Thursday night. You can check our website at democracynow.org. Anjali Kamet is in New York. As we broadcast from Berlin, we end today's show with a discussion on the state of international law. Tomorrow, Thursday, is the 80th anniversary of the end of the Nuremberg trials following World War II, in which leaders of Nazi Germany were successfully prosecuted for war crimes and crimes against humanity. The Nuremberg trials ended October 1st, 1946. They're widely seen as a precursor to modern courts of international justice like the ICC, the International Criminal Court.
1: Well, today, the ICC is under immense pressure from the United States over its issuance of arrest warrants for Israeli leaders for war crimes committed in Gaza. This is President Trump attacking the ICC at the UN General Assembly in New York last week.
2: The United States is equally opposed to the out-of-control institution known as the International Criminal Court. We will never allow U.S. service members or anyone else to be investigated or given show trials by an anti-American tribunal with no jurisdiction over us. You're an evil group of people. I call on all nations that are members of the ICC to officially resign from this rogue institution immediately.
1: The U.S. has sanctioned members of the ICC, including prosecutors, judges, and staff, and is reportedly preparing to issue sanctions against the court itself. On Monday, the German foreign minister visited the ICC in The Hague in a show of support for the court. Germany is the ICC's second largest financial contributor. Nevertheless, German Chancellor Friedrich Merz said last year that Israeli Prime Minister Benjamin Netanyahu would be able to visit Germany without arrest in contravention of German law.
0: In a statement ahead of his visit, the German foreign minister, Johann Badefuhl, said, quote, Germany's mindful of its own history and knows what the outcome can be when state power overrides the rule of law and humanity. Therefore, for Germany, support for the ICC is not only a foreign policy issue, it's a part of our historical responsibility, he said. For more, we're joined now by Wolfgang Kallack, founder of the European Center for Constitutional Human Rights, ECCHR. Usually, he is based here in Berlin, Germany, where I am, but he's joining us from New York and has a new book. It's titled The Power of Law, Reconciling Legality and International Justice. Wolfgang, we're going to do this conversation in two parts. And in this part, if you can start off by talking about Germany's position on the International Criminal Court, the all-out frontal assault that President Trump is waging on the court from the massive sanctions and beyond, and why you feel on this 80th anniversary of the end of the Nuremberg trials, you feel international law is so important.
3: So, hello, Amy from New York. I'm so sorry to miss you in Berlin. It's a very good take to start with the 80th anniversary of the Nuremberg trials. And it's so sad to remember that the core group behind the Nuremberg trials were Robert Jackson, Telford Taylor, and Benjamin Ferris, the U.S. prosecutors. And what they had in mind, and Robert Jackson said it explicitly, and later on Telford Taylor wrote this book, From Nuremberg to Vietnam, it was very clear, this is not only about the Nazi crimes, it is about to establish a universal rule that crimes against humanity, genocides, and war crimes shouldn't be left impune. And so it was so important that in 2002 the International Criminal Court was established. It's a pity that many of the most important military powers, such as the U.S., but also China, Russia, and others, Israel, Iran, didn't join the statute. But still, the court needed its time to get off the ground. But now they have an ongoing series of important trials, and we have to be clear: it's it's not about only about Palestine. The sanctions against the court are, first of all, a big stroke against the international criminal justice, as such, because the ICC is one of the light towers, one of the most important international institutions. So they want to destroy the institutions of the international justice system. But the sanctions would also deprive not only the Palestinian victims, but also the Ukrainian victims, the Rohingya victims, the sub-Saharan refugees, and many others of their rights, the rights which we have been fighting for many decades right now.
1: And Wolfgang, I mean, we're living in a moment where international law is under assault on so many different fronts, whether we look at, you know, the war in Iran, what's been happening in Gaza for the past few years, Ukraine, so many other, Venezuela, so many places. You know, how do you retain faith in the possibility of international law in this context?
3: I mean, when you look at Nuremberg 80 years ago, when you look at the Eichmann trial in the 60s, when you even look in the 90s, the Rwanda and Yugoslavia tribunal, the survivors of state violence, the families and the civil society actors had not a real stand in these trials. But over the last decades, we entered the stage of international criminal justice, and it is so important. I mean, we just listened to Nicolas Jarr from Chile. The Pinochet arrest 1998 was a wake-up call for all of us. And there is a constant row of important trials initiated by civil society actors, and that is a progress of the last couple of years, despite the ongoing attack against international law, the ongoing ignorance, and in particular the ongoing double standards of the West.
0: You know, Wolfgang Kalik, you are representing Patrice Lumumba's family, for example, his grandchildren. He was assassinated in the Congo, in the Democratic Republic of Congo, in what, 1961. In these last minutes we have together, especially for, you know, in the world when people are so isolated when it comes to having global information, not to mention going back in time, can you tell us Patrice Lumumba's story and what his family's demanding now, who assassinated him?
3: A lot of people are lamenting that the post-war liberal West-dominated international order is eroding, and of course we're facing a change. But we have to be very clear: the liberal order was also the history of disorder in many parts of the world. 1953 overthrow of Mossadegh, 1956 overthrow of Jacobo Arbenz, Iran, Guatemala, and then 61 the first democratically elected leader of Congo, Patrice Lumumba, kidnapped, tortured, assassinated, and then dumped in acid. Before that, the civilized, you know, Belgium soldiers who were at the spot break out his teeth and took them as souvenirs to Belgium. This is a story of the West preventing democratically elected leaders in the global South from distributing the goods of their country to the peoples of the country. That's the one side of the story. So this goes impugned for more than 60 years. But then, as I said, we entered the stage of international criminal justice. So the Lumumba family, more than 10 years ago, went to a Belgian lawyer, and the Belgian law firm started a criminal case against 10 of the surviving Belgium participants in the murder and in the abduction. One of them was indicted last year, and this is incredibly important. This will stay. This is a historical document. The indictment of the federal prosecutor in Belgium says that Patrice Lumumba's assassination is his kidnapping constitutes a war crime.
1: We have 30 seconds.
3: The only accused died, But we are going to prepare a civil reparation case against the state of Belgium in the near future. You will hear from us.
0: And we're going to do part two of this conversation, hear more about this. Wolfgang Kallock, founder of the European Center for Constitutional and Human Rights. His new book is titled The Power of Law, Reconciling Legality and International Justice. He's speaking to us from New York. He usually is right here in Berlin, Germany. I'm here because the film about Democracy Now, Steal the Story, Please, will be screening at Spora in Berlin. You can check our website at democracynow.org. That's October 1st, Thursday at 7 p.m. Afterwards, I'll be doing the Q&A with the director, Carl Diehl. I'm Amy Goodman.
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Good morning. Good drizzly morning. We got a little precipitation out there, and that's a good thing. We can always use it here. Today, patchy fog before 10 a.m. Then cloudy, becoming mostly sunny later on today. High 76, probably going to be a warm day. Increasing clouds tonight, mostly cloudy tomorrow. Looking for a little more rain, but I don't see any rain. I see a little frost, though, Thursday night, and maybe a chance of showers Saturday. So anyway, we here at WOJB would like to thank DJ Will, a.k.a. Cloudman, for filling in last week's patchwork. He has been he's been here about a year here now, and he's been a great addition here at the radio station. Okay, and I will be taking off. DJ Dean will be taking off the next 2 weeks. Chris Fries will be filling in. And in a week or week and a half or so, I'll be getting my knee yanked out. I'll be getting a total knee replacement. So we'll see about getting back here on, let me change the to October here. We'll see about getting back the 21st. Time will tell. I may take off three patchworks, but two for sure, the next two, the 7th and 14th, and Chris will be filling in, like I said. Okay, what do we got here? It's kind of loud. Willie Nelson to start out with, the Cox Family, Crosby, Stills, Nash, Young, Midnight Blues, Ellie Goulding, Billy Strings, Allman Brothers, Blood, Sweat, and Tears, Jefferson Starship, Bill Miller, Kansas, Rolling Stones, couple tall songs here, Jethro Tull. I got two Jefferson Starship, two an old Jefferson Starship with Paul Kantner. Then we're getting into Led Zeppelin, Pink Floyd. Got a Robert Plant song. Talk a little bit about Rush and their song Trees. We've all heard it before, but kind of a good story, I guess. Supertramp, George Harrison. We'll get into some stronger stuff. A little Alice Cooper, Steppenwolf. Tom Petty, another tall song. Like I said, maybe a Creed song. And we're starting out here with Alan Parsons, The Gold Bug, off of A Turn of a Friendly Card. And we'll be finishing up maybe with an instrumental from Alan Parsons, Eye in the Sky. It's a Mana Gamma. So here we go. We'll start out with Willie Nelson and me and Paul.

keep traveling, but I'm finally standing upright on the ground. After taking several readings, I'm surprised to find my mind still fairly sound. I guess Nashville was the roughest, but I know I've said the same about them all.

0: Okay, that was Ellie Goulding with her song Vincent, sang by several people. And up from there was Midnight Blues, Blue Lights and Lonely Roads. And then we had Crosby, Stills, Nash and Young. And Neil Young was there, joined them. Wooden Ships, The Cox Family, I Am Weary. We started out with Willie Nelson, Me and Paul. Willie's 93. And Ellie is, jumping back to that last song, she, what the heck is she? She's in her late 30s, I think, and she's a English singer, songwriter, and activist. The time is 10:25 here, and you got WOJB. Let's try this here.
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Okay. We started that set out with the Dead South and Hell I'll Be in Good Company. And then we had Billy String's band, Gilda Lily. Empty Road and Broken Sky Blues, The Night I Chose Myself. And then I put a CD in, Allman Brothers, Statesboro Blues, Blood, Sweat, and Tears after that. Spinning Wheel. And then we jumped into Bill Miller, Faith of a Child. And I just played an album, Kansas, off their debut album. And the song was Bringing On Back from Mexico. So I guess they're smuggling in from Mexico. Well, times have definitely changed. Now you can bring it on back from Michigan, or you can bring it on back from Illinois, Minnesota. It's legal in Canada, but I don't recommend bringing it on back across the border there. So yeah, and speaking of times have changed, it is. Let me see, we got everything all ready here to go. Yes, indeed. It is time to get the lead out.

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Okay, I got to get my stuff together here. We had, that was Pink Floyd, and Coming Back to Life, and then before that was a Zeppelin, Your Time is Gonna Come. I am trying to call up some songs here, and I'm going to call up Robert Plant is next. Calling to you.

I placed another album down. I'll make it the Turn It Up song for the day or for the week. Let's turn it up.

the Rolling Stones and Moonlight Mile. I don't play a lot of Rolling Stones, but a friend recommended that song to me, so I played it. It was a good tune. And then below that was Jethro Tull, a turn-up song, One Brown Mouse, and I laid an album down off of a Heavy Horses album. What was the year of that? Many moons ago here. What's it say? 1978. Year I graduated. Heavy Horses and One Brown Mouse. And then turn the page here. We started out with Robert Plant, Calling to You. And of course, most of us all know Robert Anthony Plant, born in 1948, an English singer and songwriter. He, of course, was the lead singer and lyricist on the rock and roll band Led Zeppelin. From its founding in 1968 until the breakup in 1980. And he's regarded by many as one of the greatest singers in rock music. He is known for his raw stage performances and his powerful, wide-ranging voice. And he's in his late 70s, I do believe. A couple of years, he'll be 80 years old. And that was that. Okay, here's part of the show, or here's part of the show, or how do I say that? Here's the part of the show where I'm going to talk about more of the song than the band, and that is Rush and their song Trees. I've talked about this song before. The Trees is a song by the Canadian rock band Rush from its 1978 album Hemispheres. The song was also featured on a lot of their compilation albums. Let me think here. Live Stage Verge, Stage Left, I believe. Exit Stage Left was one live song, or live album, excuse me, and it was on that. And they also, on that album, they featured an extended acoustical guitar introduction called Boone's Bane, and that was kind of an intro to The Trees, and I am going to play Boone's Bane here in the background. So this is the intro to Trees. Let's see if I can get this done here. Okay. Neil Peart is no longer with us, but he was a very... he was a genius in writing lyrics, and he wrote this song. And it the lyrics relates to a short story about a conflict between the maple and the oak trees in a forest. The maples were not happy because they wanted more sunlight, but the oak trees were just too tall. And in the end, they were all kept equal by hatchet, axe, and saw. That was kind of a metaphor there. Careful how much you holler and scream, because they might... Or take care of the people, I guess, that are feeling disadvantaged, because somebody may come along and if you're battling too much, they might just take you all out. And then, of course, let's read some of the lyrics. There is unrest in the forest, trouble with the trees, for the maples want more sunlight and the oaks ignore their pleas. And they go on and they're crying and whining about the oaks. But the oaks can't help their feelings if they like the way they're made, and they wonder why the maples can't be happy in their shade. There is trouble in the forest and all the creatures have fled, as the maples scream oppression and the oaks just shake their heads. So the maples formed a union and demanded equal rights. They say the oaks are just too greedy. We will make them give us light. Let me see how much time I have. Oh, it's just about done. So they kept them all equal at the end. So let's play the song, if I can find it. They're all kept equal by hatchet, axe, and saw. Here's Rush and Trees.

0: Okay, Rush's drummer and lyricist Neil Peart, he is no longer their drummer. He passed away, but he was their main drummer. Now they have a lady. They're out touring now with a younger gal playing the drums. But anyway, Rush's drummer and lyricist Neil Peart was asked in May of 1980, issue of magazine Modern Drummer, if there was a message in the lyrics, to which he replied, "No, it was just a flash. I was working on an entirely different thing when I saw a cartoon picture of these trees carrying on like fools. I thought, what if trees acted like people? So I saw it as a cartoon, really, and wrote it that way. I think that's the image that is conjured up to a listener or reader." 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

from 1974 by the progressive rock band, rock song by Supertramp. Poor Rudy. Tells a story of an aimless, lonely man searching for meaning, connection, and purpose in an indifferent indifferent world. And that was off, like I said, 1974, Supertramp, Crime of the Century. How about some George Harrison? He died at 58 back in 2001 in Los Angeles, California. He was born in Liverpool, England. And, of course, we all know he was with the Beatles, known as the Quiet Beatle. Harrison played a significant role in shaping the band's musical direction and established, of course, a successful solo career like they all did. And played a part in, you know, he had a lot of Eastern, he liked the Eastern music influences, and that shaped some of the band's songs. So here we go with a George Harrison song. Where are you, George? He's here. And song called Flying Hour.

0: When I go to bed at night, I want to know I'm safe.
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1: Ah. Jethro Tull off the Aqualung album and Wind Up. We're winding up the show here real quick. We got a minute. And then above that was Tom Petty and the Wildflowers CD. And what the heck did I play off of that? You Wreck Me. Okay, well, again, thanks to Will, DJ Will, a.k.a. Clubman, for filling in for us here at WOJB last Wednesday Patchwork. I will be gone for a couple of weeks. I'll be getting ahead on my shows here, so hopefully I'll come back raring to go here with maybe talk about some bands, some old rock bands. And what was that?
2: A new knee.
1: And a new knee. Oh, yeah, my wife informed me here. She's sitting in with me. My lovely wife is sitting in, helping me, talking to me about my new knee. Yeah, I'm really looking forward to that. I am in the long run, but not in the short run. Okay, well, hey, stay tuned for National Native News, Native America Calling. And that's at noon, and then 1 o'clock, your afternoon man that filled in for the morning, too. He wears many hats around here. He has lined up for his 420 show. Oh, he's got Paul McCartney. He's got T-Rex. He's got War on Drugs. He's got Kurt Vile. He's got Yellow Tango, the Charlatans, and the Beatles. And, hey, here we go. We're going to switch into the next show. DJ Dean signing out.
3: 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I'm Andy Murphy. 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And on the National Day of Remembrance for U.S. Indian Boarding Schools, we'll

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3: This is The Menu on Native America Calling, our regular feature on Indigenous food and food sovereignty. I'm your host, Andy Murphy. Howdy Cakes is a small pastry and cake business in a new mini food hall in Albuquerque. We'll talk with Diné culinarian Liz McKenzie about the joys and struggles of making that leap from pop-up to brick-and-mortar. The Blue Corn Kitchen by Alana Yazzie gives young readers a glimpse of the traditional corn-based foods that come from the homes of many Navajo grandmothers. It's the latest project from the Navajo lifestyle and food blogger who also goes by The Fancy Navajo. We'll talk with Alana and Chef McKenzie about their new projects. And later in the hour, we acknowledge the National Day of Remembrance for U.S. Indian Boarding Schools with a discussion about how Native foodways were affected by boarding schools. You can join our conversations today by calling 1-800-996-2848. That's also 1-800-99-NATIVE. Joining us now in the studio here in Albuquerque is Liz McKenzie. They are a culinarian and cake artist at the new pastry cafe, Howdy Cakes. Liz is also the co-owner of Prickly Foods Business and a partner for the La Carinderia Mini Food Hall in Albuquerque. They are Diné. Welcome to The Menu, Liz.
4: Hi.
3: All right, so what are some of the most popular items on the menu so far at Howdy Cakes?
4: Well, I really push my blue corn cupcakes. They have kind of a savoriness to them. And, of course, I like to pair that with various fruits. I always laugh that, like, natives love chantilly. And, like, I think it's a thing when my family would have birthday parties for us. It would always be a chantilly cake. So I do love to make the blue corn chantilly with berry. And then I also make a prickly pear curd with the prickly pear syrup that my business, Prickly Foods, makes.
3: All right. And this is the first permanent home for Howdy Cakes. Tell me how it started, how you moved from, I guess, pop-up to this brick-and-mortar location.
4: I was working out of a commissary kitchen here in town, and I made a buddy there, Cindy, who is the owner of Barcadas, a Filipino food business, and she was located at Cottonwood Mall, and she had gotten really kind of tired of having a setup like that, and she was on the hunt for a brick-and-mortar location, and so she approached me about wanting to share a space. And because I also have to work in tandem with Prickly Foods, then we all kind of decided to make a sort of micro food hall, is what we're calling it, La Carinderia.
3: All right. And tell me about the other businesses in the mini food hall.
4: It's just us three. So it's Prickly Foods, Howdy Cakes, and Barcadas. And Prickly Foods has curated a really cool mercado of, like, indigenous agriculture business goods, because we are part of the Intertribal Agriculture Council, an organization that really gives a lot of tools and resources to agriculture business such as ours. We kind of cross-networked to make this, a little tiny shop.
3: Right. Tell me about Prickly Foods.
4: Prickly Foods is a prickly pear beverage-based business. I co-own it with Will Thompson, who is from Albuquerque, but he currently lives in New York City. I kind of call him like my Bosley, because he does like a lot of the computer coordination, all the emails and the bookkeeping, and I have a more hands-on side and recipe development side to the business.
3: Okay, hands-on as in like you're picking the prickly pears?
4: Well, I have done that, yeah. It's our farm is located down south in Lemitar, New Mexico, and we hand harvest everything. Will and a couple of assistants went down this past year to take care of harvest, and it's a very... It can be a very painful process at times, of course.
3: I imagine. I want to go back to Howdy Cakes. Tell me a little bit about the name and how you got that business started in the first place.
4: It's a long story. I went to culinary school in Scottsdale, Arizona, Arizona Culinary Institute, and I graduated in 2010. I joke that like because of my ADHD, I like didn't do well trying college, but it, you know, that's kind of what it was. And so I really needed to find a hands-on aspect to like do something with my life. And it turned into a passion in creating food to share with people. And I've done all sorts of things in the industry. But I think the thing that really brought me the most joy was being able to participate or help with like big life events and celebratory events by providing like cakes and cupcakes and things that make people happy. And, you know, they say food is medicine. And, you know, like joy and laughter and, you know, that sort of happiness to me is also like the medicine. And so that's what, during the pandemic, when no one was working, I started making cakes with like four friends and family out of my apartment. I had done an internship with my family in Mesa, Arizona, making wedding cakes and stuff. And my uncle, who's a very talented artist, he taught me how to use cake as an art medium. Howdy Cakes comes from my puppy dog, Chish Howdy. She's a rescued res dog from Window Rock who was found in the info shop by Radmila Cody and her volunteers. And so I swooped her up. And yeah, I say that I name my empire after her, because I also do music under the name Liz Howdy. And yeah, so it's Howdy Cakes.
3: All right. And you add a lot of traditional Navajo flavors to some of your pastries. Why is that important to you to add those flavors?
4: Well, I feel like the things that I create are like a part of me. They're a part of my identity, and I want to share that aspect of who I am with everyone. And a lot of that, you know, is Diné flavors. It's Southwestern flavors, and it. I want to be able to create things that not just Native people enjoy and are familiar with, but, you know, to share that with everyone around, being like, this is delicious. Try some.
3: Yeah. All right. I'm sure, you know, you had a lot of hurdles, including designing and getting the space ready for the food hall. Tell me about what sort of all went into opening up that food hall.
4: Oh, man. Will, the Prickly Foods business partner, he did a lot of the design

0: for the interior space, and he designed kind of like our coffee bar service area. Cindy and her partner Ken, they made the bar area. Like it's this beautiful like red wood sort of surface, and Will had, you know, kind of brought together like the tables and chairs, and he made like the Mercado shelves, and then I designed and painted this mural on the back wall that I'm really proud of. But I mean, we're still kind of trying to figure it out, but because there's of course like a lot of things that are very frustrating about moving into a new space where we have to get things fixed and cleaned, and a lot of it took so much time, as well as like waiting on permits, etc. Because we were supposed to open in July, and we barely did like our grand opening earlier this month. So yeah, it's been a lot.
1: Yeah, but we just have about 30 seconds before the break here, but is it too early to start thinking about the future? What do you have planned?
0: I don't even just get through the week.
1: Got it. All right. Well, we're talking to Liz McKenzie here on Native America Calling. She is the culinarian and cake artist of Howdy Cakes, also at the food hall at the National...
2: National
1: Hispanic Cultural Center here in Albuquerque. We'll be back after this break. I want to ask Liz one more question, and then we're going to move over to Alana Yazzie.

0: and the United States take time to reflect on the lasting effects of Indian boarding schools this week. Organizers on both sides of the border face persistent efforts to rewrite the narrative of that time. We'll talk with Indigenous leaders and others about confronting organized boarding school denialism on the next Native America Calling.
1: International star and Ottawa, Ontario-based artist Joy T.R. Cann's The Shape of Words brings an interactive Cree utopia to Carleton University Art Gallery in Ottawa starting September 29. 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Carleton University Art Gallery supports this show.

0: 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I'm Andy Murphy, and we're talking with Native Chef Liz McKenzie about their new location in Albuquerque. Liz draws on traditional recipes and ingredients. You can join our conversation by calling 1-800-996-2848. That's also 1-800-99-NATIVE. Liz, I have a question for you. You mentioned a mural that you painted in the food hall. Talk about that mural. What does it look like?
1: So it features like Filipino flowers. It's a lot of hibiscus and jasmine, and then some prickly pear. And it is beneath a dinette style rainbow. With both, like, you know, stars that I like to draw, but then also some of the dinette-looking stars that, you know, can be seen as sort of plus signs. And to me, it represents, like, all three of our food businesses. There's a Filipino business, there's Prickly Foods, and Howdy Cakes. And it, like, underneath the dinette rainbow, In my mind, I imagine that everything in this space, I want to make Di and Dine'e, or our holy ones, our gods, I want to make them proud of, you know, what I'm doing and, like, how I move in my community, and to uphold or kinship is, you know, at the forefront of everything that I want to do.
0: Okay. And the National Hispanic Cultural Center is a very beautiful place. It's located also by the river, the Rio Grande. Tell me how you'd like to see the space used by the community.
1: So along that Bosque path, like, I've done so many miles on my bike or on foot, because, like, I like to do ultra marathons, and so, yeah, it's gone into a lot of my training, and my hopes and dreams for La Carinderia is that it can maybe start to become a hub of movement where, you know, like, run clubs meet, or cycling groups meet, or friends come to, like, grab some lumpia and, like, a Navajo tea, like, after they do a long run. We've had a few students have, like, you know, meeting or group meetings there, and it's been just so wholesome to have that, and I really want to have more of that going on. So.
0: All right. Well, Liz, thank you so much for joining us today. I want to go over to our guest, Alani Yazzie. Alani Yazzie, who also goes by the Fancy Navajo, has a new children's book out. It is called The Blue Corn Kitchen. She's also the creator and the creator of the lifestyle and food blog, also called The Fancy Navajo. And Alana is Dine. Welcome back to The Menu, Alana.
2: Hi, Andy.
0: Hi. So I'd like to ask you, what is the inspiration for an illustrated children's book about food connected to traditional Navajo cooking?
2: Yeah, so 2 years ago, I released my first cookbook, The Modern Navajo Kitchen, and it was a fun way to expand upon my food blog, The Fancy Navajo. And if you follow along with my blog, you may know that it really follows along my different phases of life. And so I'm also a mother to a cute little four-year-old. So taking all of those Navajo traditions and our food culture and, you know, me being a mom now, the book, The Blue Corn Kitchen, is really representative of me being a mom and sharing my culture with the younger generations. And it's such a lovely, cute book. It's a cookbook, but it's also a storybook. And, you know, every time I see it, I always get that comforting feeling of, like, you're at grandma's kitchen. And it's such a cute book.
0: Yeah, I also come from the Navajo Nation, and it made me feel the same way. There's a lot of things I connected to in the book that were illustrated by Natalie Schnitter, and I'd like to ask you about that. You know, those couple of little things, those little details I saw, like in Grandma's kitchen, there's a radio, and it's tuned to channel 660. There's also a can of Spam on the shelf. How was that working with the illustrator to make sure that you got all of those little things right?
2: That was such a wonderful and beautiful process. Natalie just did a phenomenal job at

0: bringing this story to life, like the art and illustration of like a kid's cookbook, like it really adds to the story. And so I worked really closely with Natalie in, you know, kind of putting all of these little details into the book that really exemplify, you know, Navajo culture. They're almost like little Easter eggs that if you are Navajo, you'll get excited, like seeing AM 660 on grandma's radio and just like little tiny things throughout the book. We really wanted to make sure that it really highlighted Diné culture and, you know, really bring us back to those fun family memories in the kitchen. And so me and Natalie, we never met before, so everything was kind of done through like online and emails. And so it was a lot of sending pictures of like my family members, my kitchen growing up, and her like perspective of putting everything together is so beautiful. One of my favorite parts of the book is that all of the food kind of has like a magical like cornmeal mist throughout the book, and it's just so beautiful, and it adds to like the magic that we're trying to share in the story of grandma's magic kitchen and all those beautiful indigenous and Navajo cooking ingredients and cooking tools. And it's just a lovely book to kind of look through and see all of those beautiful details.
1: All right. Do you see the Blue Corn Kitchen as sort of like an experience?
0: Yes. So one of the good things with the modern Navajo kitchen, so it took a lot of my stuff that I do on my blog with the Fancy Navajo from online to very in-person. So in the past 2 years, I've been facilitating a lot of cooking demonstrations with like adults. And so with this new cookbook, it's really catering to the younger generations. This past weekend, I did a cooking demonstration at one of the schools on the Navajo Nation, and it was just a totally different experience about cooking with kids and getting them excited and, you know, having them use Navajo stirring sticks and just getting them excited and proud to use all of these indigenous and Navajo tools. And, you know, it's really bringing like grandma's kitchen to, you know, the classroom, to a lot of like public spaces like libraries. And it's something that I'm really looking forward to.
1: There are a couple of recipes, like you mentioned, in the book, and, you know, these are geared towards young readers to try out. Can you give us an example of one of those recipes and how you decided to include it?
0: So the recipes are meant for, so the book is geared to more toward ages 7 to 9, because we really want the kids to be confident in building all of those kitchen skills. So we really want the kids to make the recipes. So a lot of the recipes, they do kind of come from the modern Navajo kitchen, but they're simplified in a way that a kid could replicate the recipes, because we really want the children to be excited and happy to produce some of these. So one of my favorite recipes in the cookbook is mutton noodle soup. You know, it's a traditional Navajo style soup that I grew up having. And for a lot of kids, you know, the flavor could be a little off-putting, but by adding the noodles to it, it gives them, you know, something, a familiarity to them, and they'll want to try the soup in a fun way. There's also a dish in there for Navajo boba milk tea, and that just kind of follows along the story of those three generations of Navajo women, of the grandma, the mom, and the young daughter, and just really reuniting or uniting three generations of Diné women together. And so the recipes really follow along that journey of going from traditional to modern, and, you know, carrying those traditional recipes into the future. And so it's a good collection of recipes that really show that.
1: You make sure to add a little bit of the Navajo language to the pages of this book, just like you did with your cookbook, The Modern Navajo Kitchen. What do you want young readers to learn about the language? And, you know, young readers who are Navajo and aren't Navajo?
0: Them to be proud of their language, especially with like a book like this. You know, we don't always see our Navajo language in these you know, publications, and to be authored by a Navajo author is something that's really important. So to see the Navajo language in a cookbook, you know, I really want to inspire the next generation to be proud of these words, to see these words. And the book is laid out in a way that they can learn like fun ways of greeting someone, like hello, or, you know, come eat, or saying, like, this is very delicious, so, like, ayol fakan. And it's just a fun way to get them starting to speak the language, and it points out a lot of the different ingredients in the Navajo language as well, so that way they can pinpoint as they're cooking, like, you know, there's corn, there's nadant, and just making that connection in a fun way that gets them excited and talking about it. And it's always fun when non-natives also learn the language, because, you know, it's fun to teach others about our culture. And so the book is really done in a fun way to get everyone excited about cooking in the kitchen.
1: When you were a kid, did you have a book like this that you could turn to and maybe cook from?
0: I did not have any children's cookbook. I think the vast majority of the cooking I learned was probably like on PBS or, you know, some type of like Nickelodeon show. And so those are the things that I actually gravitated to. And so to have a cookbook like this, it's just amazing. It's amazing that, you know, my daughter will have it now growing up. She can see it. She can see herself in the cookbook, and it's very representative of her culture. And it's just going to be really exciting for the next generation and, you know, being prideful of their culture and, like, going into the bookstore and saying, like, oh, there's the Blue Corn Kitchen. You know, that reminds me of my grandma, my mom, or maybe they see themselves in the book. And even if you're not a kid, you know, the book is really representative of those fun memories in the kitchen. So I always tell people that even if you're an adult, you're really going to resonate with what's in the cookbook. And, you know, you're just going to be remembering all of those good memories that you had in the kitchen.
1: Tell me a little bit more about the actual writing process. You know, writing for a specific age group, like you mentioned, 7 to 9 years old. Did you have to maybe work with an educator, or what were some of those things that you were keeping in mind as you're actually like writing the story?
0: So I worked a lot with my publisher's editor, and I think the hardest part to writing a kid's cookbook is because I like to write, and so I had like all these long paragraphs, and she's like, Alana, like, it's a kid's cookbook, we have to condense it. And so it kind of really pushed me to think like on a very like simplistic mindset of like, okay, like, I'm trying to explain this to younger kids, how are we going to make it to where they understand a lot of these terms, like, you know, what is indigenous, like, how do we say that in a way that they understand what that means. And so there was a lot of rounds of edits, of simplifying, but also making sure that we were still telling a story that was of importance and had all of that information that we wanted to share. And so it was just a lovely process, and it was a fun learning experience for me to, you know, also connect me being a mother and, you know, finding ways to teach these things to my daughter. And, you know, teaching it in the book as well. So it was definitely a learning experience. And I commend all of the teachers out there and how they teach all this stuff to the younger generations, because it really means a lot, and it's very impactful.
1: Right. You were, like you mentioned on our show back in 2024, talking about your cookbook, and now you have this children's book. Is there maybe another project on the horizon for you?
0: Not at the moment. You know, right now I'm just kind of relishing in the release of the Blue Corn Kitchen. It was just released last week on Tuesday. And to finally see this out in the world for people to purchase and buy, you know, wherever books are sold, is something that still, you know, I want to take in that moment, take in all of the work that, you know, me and my editors and the publisher and the illustrator, and just putting that out in the world and just, you know, being excited for everyone to try these recipes. And I'm looking forward to all of the pictures. I always tell people that if you do make any of the recipes, like, send me pictures on social. I love seeing them. It makes my day. And, you know, that's really the gist of the book, is I want people to make these recipes. I want them to make them with their families and, you know, just enjoy them for themselves. And it's a beautiful book, and I'm very honored to have the opportunity to do this.
1: Right. Yeah, a couple days it's been out, just barely a week. Have you talked to readers so far? What's been the response?
0: They absolutely love the book, which makes my heart so happy. This past weekend, like I mentioned earlier, I went to an elementary school on the Navajo Nation, Indian Wells Elementary School, and it was one of the first time I was able to read the book aloud to a group of Navajo students, and that was just really special to me for it to, you know, the first time I read the book to a crowd, you know, it's in my homeland, it's somewhere that's familiar, it's a book about them. And they were just so excited. They really got into the book, and they too also like pinpointing all those like little Navajo Easter eggs throughout the book. I'm like, oh my gosh, there's a can of Spam. And, you know, they were saying, you know, my grandma's kitchen looks like that. And it was just so beautiful to, you know, that be my first event and showcasing all the beauty in it. And people really just enjoy all of the wonderful illustrations. And it was a great way to kick it off. This weekend we're having a big book launch celebration here in Mesa, Arizona. So I'm really excited for that to, you know, gather people around and get excitement about the book and celebrate this beautiful launch.
1: You know, I hear you talking about, you know, trying these foods and getting in the kitchen. And I just want to, and this is something we're also going to talk about in the next segment here about our palate and developing our palate. And you're targeting, you know, this young audience and encouraging them to try some of these indigenous foods. Talk a little bit more about how important it is to have young readers, young children, you know, get a hold of these traditional foods and just have this experience with, you know, many different flavors.
0: Yeah, this is like so important because, you know, just our past history as Native people, you know, a lot of our cultural history has been, you know, stripped away from us. So for a lot of us, we are relearning a lot of this information. We're relearning about all of these ingredients and food ways. And, you know, we're really trying to reconnect to our culture. And so the book really allows not only kids, but also adults to kind of think about some of these ingredients. And so one of the bigger ingredients that's in the cookbook. So the book is called The Blue Corn Kitchen, but it also highlights other indigenous and Navajo ingredients like Navajo or wild tea, okay. The different types of cornmeal, but also like ground sumac berry. So for
1: all right, Alana, we're going to come back right after this break here.
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I'm Andy Murphy. I want to go back to our guest, Alana Yazzie, here. She is the author of the new children's book, Blue Corn Kitchen. Alana, just before the break, you were mentioning some of the ingredients, the traditional ingredients, you have sprinkled

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Music from The Move here on WOJB 1968. That was a B-side to the single Wild Tiger Woman on Regal's Onophone, The Move with Omnibus. Sharp Pins with an upcoming album, actually an EP, which is due out in January, called Electric My Icebox, to be released on K Records. Saturday Sun, name of that one. And leading things off with Wishy with their latest release, Nature's Pill, and a track called Lovesick. It is just about 12 minutes past 1 o'clock. I'm Jeff. Welcome to the afternoon here on WOJB. Currently 69 degrees here at Le Coup d'Orée. And we are looking at mostly cloudy skies, 69 at the airport as well. Highs today in the mid-70s. Mostly cloudy overnight tonight with lows in the low 50s. And cooler tomorrow, getting up into the mid-60s. And then clearing off Thursday night, looking at areas of frost and lows in the mid-30s. And Friday, getting up into the low 60s after the frost clears. And sunny skies will be the rule. Again, we've got 69 here at Le Coup d'Orée. 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This is Lorelei up next here on WOJB from the singer in my band. This is The Kid with the Crown.

That is Samantha Crane and her single Belly here on WOJB. Some Jay Sum in there as well. A 2025 release called Belong. We heard a Float, also featuring a Jim Adkins. Elliot Smith in there as well from Figure 8 from 2000, Junk Bond Trader. And we heard This Is Lorelei with the latest, The Singer in My Band. We heard The Kid with the Crown. I'm Jeff. It's the afternoon on WOJB Reserve. We are community-powered radio from Le Coup d'Orée. 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I'm Jeff. The afternoon here on WOJB. Coming up, we have music from The Meters and from Ben Harper. Right now, this is Chicago from their 1972 album, Chicago 5. It's Dialogue, Parts 1 and 2, here on WOJB.

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Music from Ben Harper up next. You're on WOJB.

Redbone, Come and Get Your Love from Wovoka, 1972, here this afternoon on WOJB Reserve. We are community-powered radio from Le Coup d'Oreille. Hooray for the Riff Raff. Before that, From the Past is Still Alive, and Snake Plant, name of that one. Leon Bridges, Your Love is Electric, from Happiness Anytime. And we heard Ben Harper in there as well, With My Own Two Hands, from Diamonds on the Inside. Coming up on 2 o'clock, I'm Jeff with you till 5 here this afternoon on WOJB. 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

Music from T-Rex, Ballrooms of Mars from 1972. That's from their album, The Slider. Mark Bolan was born in 1947, on this date in 1947, 79 years ago. We also heard in that set from Roxy music from their album, For Your Pleasure, their second album, and Do the Strand. Some David Bowie in there, too, with Changes from Hunky Dory. 12 minutes past 2. Currently 71 degrees here at Le Coup d'Orée. And at the airport, at last report, 73. And partly cloudy skies. Partly sunny skies today, getting up into the mid-70s. Overnight into the low 50s for an overnight low. With mostly cloudy skies, partly sunny tomorrow, getting up into the mid-60s. Down to the mid-30s on Thursday night, some areas of frost expected. On Friday, frost lingering, of course, in the morning, and turning sunny with highs in the low 60s. Down to the mid-30s again for Friday night with some areas of frost. And Saturday, a slight chance of showers, getting up into the mid-60s. Again, right now, we have 71, 73 at the airport. 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We are community-powered radio from Le Coup d'Orée. 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So you can say, I care, I carry Narcan. I'm Jeff. The afternoon here on WOJB continues with Future Birds. This is from their album, Hotel Parties. This is Deadbeat Hits.

That's Sorka Richardson from her latest album, Draw the Outline, and Illinois again here on WOJB. Some Wilco before that, Pot Kettle Black from Yankee Hotel Foxtrot, and we heard Steph Chura in there too with an upcoming album, Dancing Alone on the Concrete, Sandal Creek Records. We heard The Concrete from that one. And a Future Birds in that set as well with Deadbeat Hits from Hotel Parties. It's 2:30. 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Well, REM just announced a 25th anniversary deluxe edition of their 2001 album Reveal. It's going to have some extras on it, including an entire live set that was recorded, I think, in France for Radio France in Paris on May of 2001. It's all going to be part of... We're going to hear a track from the original album, Reveal. This is I'll Take the Rain, here on WOJB.

music from the Dandy Warhols from Auditorium, or Warlords of Mars from 2005, holding me up here on WOJB. The Verve before that from 1997's Urban Hymns. We heard Lucky Man, and R.E.M. from their album Reveal, which came out in May of 2001, and this November getting the 25th anniversary deluxe reissue treatment. So we heard I'll Take the Rain from the original album Reveal back in 2001. I'm Jeff. It's the afternoon. You're listening to WOJB Reserve. We are community-powered radio from La Coup d'Oreille. 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The Fish Shed serves up fresh whitefish tacos, burbot chowder, sandwiches, and red beans and rice made from scratch daily, along with regional beers and Bayfield ciders on tap, indoors or harborside. The Fish Shed, also a BART stop for Big Top events. They're open Thursday 4 to 8, Friday and Saturday 11 to 8, and Sunday 11 to 6. Event information, including live music and the season finale on October 18th, is on Facebook and Instagram at Corny Fish Shed. Coming up at the top of the 3 o'clock hour, we take a little break for our afternoon news update from Public News Service. Right now, new music from Tao. This is Catch as Catch Can, featuring Nico Case, here on WOJB.

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1: Public News Service Wednesday afternoon update. I'm Mike Clifford. Mayhem in the skies over Jordan's airspace. The co-pilot of a flight from Dubai to Tel Aviv is believed to have stabbed the captain in a possible attempted terror attack. It happened Wednesday, forcing the plane to divert to Saudi Arabia, where it landed safely. Reuters notes the aircraft's data appeared to show that it had suddenly and rapidly descended by nearly 14,000 feet in less than 30 seconds. That before a first emergency signal was sent, and U.S. forces formally withdrew from Iraq on Wednesday, ending a two-decade military presence that the New York Times notes stoked years of devastating bloodshed and leaves behind a battered nation struggling to unshackle itself from its two most powerful and now warring allies. After the 2003 toppling of Saddam Hussein, who ruled Iraq for 24 years, American forces are now making their second withdrawal from the country. Meantime, national labor leaders are pushing a message of money, power, and respect in the workplace as the midterm elections approach. Union membership in Iowa is dwindling, and workers are looking for ways to reinvigorate the labor movement in the state.
2: The Service Employees International Union is working to bring its message of empowerment to both candidates and the voters who elect them. SEIU International President April Verrett says the goal is for everyone to have enough resources to make ends meet.
3: Which is simply enough money so that people don't have to struggle, but that they can actually survive. Own a home, send your kids to college without crushing debt, be able to enjoy your life.
2: Fewer than 7% of Iowa workers are union members, around 100,000 people, which is below the national average of nearly 10%, according to the U.S. Bureau of Labor Statistics. I'm Mark Moran.
1: Next to Michigan, where opponents of restarting the Palisades nuclear plant in Covert Township say a fuel loading mishap reinforces their longstanding safety concerns.
4: Holtec, which owns Palisades, disclosed last week that a fuel assembly tilted inside the reactor vessel during loading that began August 30th. Fuel loading is now paused. Kevin Camps, executive director of Don't Waste Michigan, said the problem could delay the plant restart.
5: Holtec has indicated that they're preparing a license amendment request simply to get NRC's permission to retrieve this wedged fuel that appears to be wedged and not easily retrievable.
4: Holtec says it's investigating why the assembly tilted and developing equipment to return it to the spent fuel pool. The company also says its review found the event did not meet federal safety reporting requirements. It's not announced when fuel loading will resume. Holtec had projected a restart earlier this year, but that target passed. Palisades stopped operating in 2022. Crystal Blair reporting.
1: Holtec says the plant must complete required testing and modifications before advancing toward a restart. The company initially brought Palisades to decommission it. This is Public News Service. California has lost more than 90% of its historical wetlands on the coast and in the Delta. A new report lays out the biggest obstacles to progress.
6: The report, called Wetlands for Climate, Regional Solutions for Statewide Action, cites unstable funding, overly complex permitting requirements, and fragmented efforts as the culprits. Piper Wallingford is with the Nature Conservancy California. She says healthy wetlands bring a multitude of benefits.
7: They provide really important benefits, like protecting communities from flooding and storms. They help sequester carbon, so they can help us meet our greenhouse gas mitigation goals. And they also support clean water and biodiversity.
6: The issue is particularly relevant with this year's coming El Nino, which is expected to bring higher sea levels and greater impact from storms. I'm Suzanne Potter.
1: The report also recommends the state develop a shared set of metrics to better track, monitor, and align wetland restoration statewide. Next, Florida beaches are seeing something remarkable this year, a record number of loggerhead sea turtle nests.
8: Loggerheads have been nesting here since the time of the dinosaurs, and like the rest of the Sunshine State, it seems like their population is booming once again. Elizabeth Fleming is senior Florida representative at Defenders of Wildlife. She says what happens on Florida's beaches matters far beyond the state.
9: If you don't know this, Florida is the number one nesting site for loggerheads in the entire world. It's not only that we're important, we are globally significant.
8: The record season follows more than 50 years of protections under the Endangered Species Act. Fleming says sea turtles are slow to mature. Some don't reach sexual maturity until 25 to 35, so it takes decades to see results. Florida has 90% of all U.S. sea turtles, and its sea turtle license plate is the second most popular specialty plate funding conservation and research. I'm Tramell Gomes.
1: Finally, a question to ponder. Who gets to tell your story? That's at the heart of Banned Books Week, which begins October the 4th. This year, the focus is on books about trans people and black history, including Toni Morrison's The Bluest Eye, banned recently by a Georgia school district. Dean Steed is Director of Communications at the Solutions Not Punishment Collaborative.
10: We just released a new zine called How We Talk About Us, which looks at the harmful narratives about black trans people, and it gives people the practical tools to challenge a lot of the misinformation that has been pushed around trans lives by politicians and within news.
1: SNAPCO says the project is a resource created for and by black trans people. This is Mike Clifford for Public News Service. 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
11: It is 6 minutes past 3 o'clock. 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Right now, 72 degrees here at Le Couturier, and at last report at the airport, partly cloudy skies and 73. Mostly cloudy skies overnight tonight with lows in the low 50s. Partly sunny Thursday, getting up a little cooler in the mid-60s for a high and down to the mid-30s. Some areas of frost overnight tomorrow night with, again, lows in the low or mid-30s. Getting up into the low 60s on Friday. Friday night, mostly clear skies again and some areas of frost again with lows in the mid-30s. And getting up into the mid-60s on Saturday. Slight chance of showers in the afternoon. Slight chance of showers overnight Saturday night and then Sunday, looking again at mostly sunny skies and mid-60s. Down to low 30s on Sunday night with mostly clear skies and some frost. 7 minutes past 3. I'm Jeff. 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Let's get back to the music this afternoon here on WOJB, 8 minutes past 3. Here's Lovin' Rockets.

0: America and the black and white problem, really. The ugliness of it, that is about the ugliest song I have ever heard. Ugly in the sense that it is violent and tears at the guts of what white people have done to my people in this country. I mean, it really, really opens up the wound completely well when you think of a man hanging from a tree and to call him strange.
1: American mainstream is obsessed with black creative genius, be it music, walk, style, but at the same time puts a low priority on the black social misery, which is the very context out of which that creativity flows.
2: Being a black man

That's the band Algiers and a live session on KEXP Radio back in 2015 called Blood. Big Audio Dynamite in that set, too, from 1986. This is Big Audio Dynamite. We heard E equals MC squared. And Love and Rockets was So Alive from their self-titled album from 1989. I'm Jeff. It's the afternoon on WOJB. 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

0: go.
1: Music from The Modern Lovers featuring Jonathan Richman, Astral Plane from their self-titled album from 1976, A Velvet Underground before that with Rock and Roll from Loaded from 1970. And that was Iggy Pop at the top of the set with The Passenger from Lust for Life. Just about 20 minutes in front of 4 o'clock. Coming up during the 4 o'clock hour, we head into the 420 Lounge for the enhanced listening experience. We'll have some Paul McCartney and Wings, also some Beatles, also T-Rex, more T-Rex. And Mark Bolan was born 79 years ago on this date, back in 1947. We have some Fish in the Mix, Trey Anastasio's 62nd birthday today, and also music from The War on Drugs. Also Kurt Vile, Yola Tango, and some Charlatans. That is all in the 420 Lounge today, so stick around here on WOJB. Going in at or around 420. In the afternoon. 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We have some Thin Lizzy up next here on WOJB Whiskey in the Jar.

Music from the Young Bloods from 1969. Their album Elephant Mountain and Darkness, Darkness. Also the band in that set as well. Chest Fever from their debut, Music from Big Pink. And we heard The Birds by suggestion in that set for Tim from the album Ballad of Easy Rider with Oil in My Lamp. And some Thin Lizzy leading off that set, Whiskey in the Jar from Vagabonds of the Western World. It is just about 4 o'clock. I'm Jeff. It's the afternoon on WOJB Reserve, Wisconsin. We are community-powered radio from Le Coup d'Oreille. Here at Le Coup d'Oreille, 72 degrees and partly cloudy skies, partly cloudy at the airport, and 73. Down to the low 50s overnight tonight with mostly cloudy skies and highs in the mid-60s for tomorrow, partly sunny. And then overnight Thursday night, areas of frost, partly cloudy skies, lows in the mid-30s, and then sunny skies on Friday, getting up into the low 60s. Again, right now we have 72. Coming up in a little less than 20 minutes, we'll be heading into the 420 Lounge for the enhanced listening experience. We have some Paul McCartney and Wings, and some T-Rex, and some fish. A couple of birthdays in there. Mark Bolan was born on this date in 1947, and Trey Anastasio from Fish is 62 today. Also, The War on Drugs, music from Kurt Vile, some Yo La Tango, some Charlatans, and some Beatles before we wrap things up for today. Again, that is the 420 Lounge for the enhanced listening experience coming up a little bit later on this hour. We have more music by suggestion from Deep Purple, 1972. This is Lazy on WOJB.

Who from Who's Next, 1971, the song is over. Generation Landslide from Alice Cooper before that, from 1973. We heard from Billion Dollar Babies and Deep Purple by suggestion from Machine Head from 1972 with the track Lazy. It's 19 minutes past 4 o'clock, getting ready to head into the 420 Lounge for the enhanced listening experience. Just a couple of birthdays we'll celebrate. That Mark Bolan, born on this date in 1947. Also, Trey Anastasio from Fish is 62 today. We also hear some Paul McCartney and Wings, some War on Drugs, Kurt Vile, Yola Tango, The Charlatans, and also some Beatles before we get finished with our time in the lounge. 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Welcome to the 420 Lounge for the enhanced listening experience from the album Band on the Run. This is Paul McCartney and Wings with No Words.

That's Steve Gunn here in the 420 Lounge with Way Out Weather from 2014. Fish before that from Billy Breathes. We heard Theme from the Bottom. And T-Rex with Cosmic Dancer from Electric Warrior. Trey Anastasio. 62 today. Happy birthday to Trey. And happy celestial birthday to Mark Bolin of T-Rex, who was born on this date in 1947. Paul McCartney and Wings leading off that set from Band on the Run with No Words. 420 support comes from individual listeners like you and from business underwriters, including the Whistlepunk Craft Beer and Coffee Bar, Highway 70, Stone Lake, serving craft beers, brewed coffees, barista drinks, bakery items, and burritos. Featuring Duluth Coffee Company coffees. The Whistlepunk's hours are Wednesday through Saturday, 8 to 7, and Sunday, 8 to noon. 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With you till 5 here in the 420 Lounge, coming up at 5 On Point from NPR, and then at 6, As It Happens, from the CBC. 7 o'clock, back to music with Folkways, and Taylor is in tonight. He'll be playing the folk music for you starting at 7. Back to it in the lounge with some Kurt Vile. Come again here on WOJB.

0: This is On Point. I'm Meghna Chakrabarty. McKay Coppins is an author and staff writer for The Atlantic, and he's covered everything from the importance of attending a Trump rally to sports competitions arranged by cartels. His journalism has won the Aldo Beckman Award from the White House Correspondents Association and the Wilbur Award for Religion Journalism. And his recent book, Romney, A Reckoning, which came out a couple of years ago, was universally lauded by everyone from The Guardian, The New Yorker, and The New York Times. And McKay keeps plugging it away at trying to understand the fundamentals of American life now. And he recently published a piece in The Atlantic titled Sucker, My Year as a Degenerate Gambler. Well, this article comes at a critical time because back in 2018, a Supreme Court ruling cleared the way for sports betting in this country, and the business immediately exploded. Combine the excitement of betting and a smartphone in every pocket, and you have this current statistic. More than 50% of men between the ages of 18 and 49 have an active sports betting account with an online sports book. And overall, Americans wagered more than $166 billion on sports just last year. One survey from U.S. News from last July showed that one in four sports bettors have missed bill payments due to the wagers they're making. So what did McKay learn in his year as a quote-unquote degenerate gambler? McKay Coppins, welcome back to On Point.
1: Thank you for having me.
0: Okay, so can you tell me, McKay, what the genesis of this idea was? Because there's some, let's say it, like personal conflicts that you yourself had in like spending a year gambling money.
1: Yes. So last year I was talking to my editor about embarking on kind of a big investigation of the sports betting industry. And the topic was obviously relevant for all the reasons you just went through. And I started to plot out my plan for reporting the story. You know, I was going to talk to executives at the big online sports books. I was going to talk to people who struggle with gambling addiction. I would interview athletes. And, you know, it was all kind of the normal reporting things you do for a story like this. And then at one point, my editor said, well, you know what would be really great is if we gave you some money to gamble with so you could kind of experience the phenomenon firsthand. And I said, yeah, I see the idea there, but I do have certain religious constraints. As a practicing Mormon, I don't gamble. And they kind of said, yeah, that's what makes it so great, though. And so they said, we have this idea that it's a workaround. We'll give you $10,000 to gamble with. We will cover your losses. So it's not technically your money that you're putting at risk, but we'll split the winnings with you 50-50, with the idea being that you'll still be kind of emotional invested in it and feel what it's like to be a gambler. And I took that idea to my bishop in my local congregation and basically explained the experiment to him and watched as this look of pastoral concern bloomed across his face. He was not wild about it.
0: Yeah, he's probably thinking, McKay, do we need to go over some of the edicts of the LDS Church?
1: Yes,
0: because it's pretty much banned, right, in the LDS Church?
1: Yeah, right. Yeah. Games of chance, gambling, forbidden. You know, my case was this is for journalism. It's not my money. It's my employer's money. And to be fair, you know, he said, I understand all that, and I don't think you're doing anything wrong. This, you know, I'll admit he sounded a little tentative when he said that. But he said, the last thing he said before I left his office that I remember was, be careful.
0: Mm-hmm.
1: And I will tell you that when he said that, I kind of shrugged him off. I was like, look, this is like a stunt for a magazine story. It's a journalistic gimmick. You don't really have to worry about me. And, you know, when I look back on that moment now, he was kind of prophetic.
0: Well, you know, he also, as you write about in the story, he also actually gave you some examples of other men he had counseled who had fallen prey to addictions, including gambling addiction.
1: Well, and the thing is, as you noted at the top here, gambling has become so prevalent among American men in particular that there's kind of no subset of men that are spared. Mormon men are struggling with gambling addiction. You know, I've heard from Muslim men also. Muslims similarly don't allow gambling. This vice that has been with us for millennia has in very short amount of time, just the past few years, become so omnipresent, so frictionless in its accessibility on everybody's phone that my bishop and, you know, pretty much every other religious leader in America has probably experienced or counseled somebody who is experiencing gambling addiction. So he was right to be concerned.
0: You know, that very ubiquity, though, is one of the reasons why, I mean, as you well know, you received a lot of pushback for this article, and we'll actually go through some of that pushback later in the show. But one of them is, well, it is so popular that in the events that people do become addicted, they're a minority of the people who practice in online sports betting. But we'll get back to that, okay? Because the article has been out for a while, and there's some I'd love to give you a chance to respond to some of the criticisms you got. But let's get back to your actual experience. So you're a newbie. You're a sports betting newbie. You download one of the apps on your phone, and I would love for you to describe what your first bet was, because it seems delightfully naive.
1: I mean, I will start this by saying I am a sports fan, right? I watch football, I watch basketball, baseball, but I've never gambled on sports, and I downloaded DraftKings like 15 minutes before kickoff on the first game of the NFL season. And I had no idea what I was doing. I will say it's incredibly easy, I found out, to download and set up this app. I, you know, it was just a few taps and I had deposited $500 into my account. And I kind of just started scrolling through the app in a state of bewilderment. The first game was the Cowboys versus the Eagles. And my very sophisticated premise was the Eagles had just won the Super Bowl, so therefore I should bet on the Eagles. But I think I ended up putting 5 or 6 bets in, you know, and they were prop bets on individual players and parlay bets, which only pay off if multiple different outcomes, you know, occur. And I really didn't even know the vernacular. I barely knew what I was betting on. But I was astounded, Magna, by how locked in I was on this random football game. it was like I had purchased a synthetic rooting interest in a game that in normal times I probably would have casually put on while folding laundry with my wife and then fallen asleep at halftime. Instead, because I had a couple $100 riding on the game, I watched every play, every down. I was scrolling, you know, frantically the whole time on my app trying to see how my bets were doing. There was a weather delay in that game that pushed the game well past midnight. I stayed up past midnight to watch it. And at the end of it, through some kind of insane fluke of luck and fate, I ended up $20 ahead. And I remember feeling like, oh my gosh, this is why everyone does this. Mm-hmm. This is amazing. This is so fun.
0: Yeah. I was interested to see that you were also like, hey, if I win more, what could I do? Right? Even your wife was like, let's redo the kitchen.
1: Yeah, but the next morning I remember telling my wife, you know, hey, I won $20 last night, and she high-fived me, and we immediately started to fantasize about all the things we could do with our winnings. We're like, well, think about it. We won $20 on just the first night. Think about how much we could win over the course of the whole NFL season, and then we'll bet on NBA and college football too. And we were talking about, you know, we could we replace the dying KitchenAid mixer we have? Could we, you know, redo the pantry in our kitchen? I mean, we had all these big home improvement ideas. And that is, I should say, the serious thing about that is that is fundamental to the business model of the sports books and really any gambling institution, right? The you often talk to gambling addicts and they say the worst thing that ever happened to me was that I won, right? Mm-hmm. Because that first win, there's nothing like it. You know, you created money out of thin air, basically. And you end up chasing that feeling for the rest of your gambling experience, and certainly I did.
0: Yeah. Well, on the other hand, though, and here's how I'm going to offer you some of the pushback that I've been reading to your article. The same heightened experience that you had in that first game, there's a lot of people out there, I mean, millions of people who have online sportsbook who say, well, look, that's exactly the thing that gets me more invested as a sports fan, right? It just adds to the fundamental excitement of watching a game, of being knowledgeable about my teams, of understanding player, you know, strengths and weaknesses better. It's like the literal skin in the game. Right. And it's become an important part of their experience of being a fan.
1: Yeah, I mean, I wouldn't refute that necessarily. I do think for a lot of people, having a little money on a game can make it more fun to watch. That happened with me at the beginning. But I would push back a little bit on the idea that that's how most gamblers think about betting on sports. Because in the pushback that I've received, which has primarily come from the gambling industry, yes, and then the kind of gambling community, the online gambling community, a lot of them, you know, are not just arguing, why are you trying to take away my fun? They're saying, the only reason you lost money is because you were bad at gambling and you didn't have a process. You didn't have a system. I know what I'm doing. And because I know what I'm doing, I'm going to win, right? And I remember one of the first phone calls I made when I started this experience after the first week. I called Nate Silver, who is, you know, a statistics wonk, and he's really into gambling. He's won a bunch of money in poker tournaments and sports betting. And he gave me all the kind of rules of sensible sports betting. And I will say, most of these rules are not things that the average sports bettor follows, but because it makes it less fun. But he walked me through everything. And I said at the end of that conversation, okay, if I'm starting with $10,000, what would be a successful season? And he said, oh, if you win one penny, that'll make you better than 98% of sports bettors.
0: Yes, because if that weren't true, then the gambling industry wouldn't exist, right? So we'll get back to the math of this in just a moment. McKay Coppins is with us. His article that appeared in The Atlantic is called Sucker, My Year as a Degenerate Gambler. We'll be back. This is On Point.

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1: You're back with On Point. I'm Meghna Chakrabarty, and McKay Coppins is with us. He's a staff writer at The Atlantic, and he's talking about his article, Sucker, My Year as a Degenerate Gambler, where he spent a full year immersed in the online sports betting world, which half of American men, by the way, ages of 18 to 49 right now, are doing the same thing. So, McKay, you talked about it's not enough to win, you know, 50.1% of the time. That's the number that you quoted in your piece. And it reminded me of years and years and years ago, I was talking to an expert in the casino gambling world. And he explained to me that how it works in casinos is that you win enough to keep you going. But when you look overall at the volume of bets being made and the number of times people play, it might actually be that you're winning 49.9% of the time, but that the house is winning 50.1% of the time. And when you scale that up, that means overall everybody but the house is losing. Now, what I found was really interesting in your article is that Nate Silver told you, okay, say you are a good gambler and you win 50.1% of the time in the online sports book world. He said, that's actually not even enough to break even or make money.
2: That's right. So the books effectively charge you 4.5% for every bet you place. So if you only win 50.1% of the time, you're losing money. You have to win 52.5% of your bets just to break even, but that's actually before taxes. And let me tell you, it's actually quite aggressive. So you have to win closer to 55% of the time to break even. And any serious kind of statistically minded person who has studied this industry will tell you that almost nobody wins 55% of the time. That would be an anomaly. I will also say there are all these other things that the industry does to tilt the scales in their favor. So if, for example, you do somehow consistently win, you're winning 55, 56% of the time, most sports books will limit you, meaning they will not allow you to place bets larger than right. $25 or $50.
1: It's like being a card counter at a blackjack, at a poker table, yeah.
2: Yes, exactly. Although they don't have evidence that you're actually cheating. They just have evidence that you're winning.
1: Good at it. Yeah.
2: So they'll kick you off. And so, I mean, it is kind of remarkable that this industry basically out in the open rigs the entire system against the gambler, and yet gamblers continue to flock to it.
1: So they're actually limiting the bets that the people who are really good at it can make. That's really interesting. I didn't know that. So take me back to then your, as you go further and further into this world, like did you follow Nate's advice? You said you may not have followed all of it, avoiding prop bets. Explain to me what parlays and multi-leg parlay, what is all this?
2: So one of the things that Nate said is that the sports books generate the majority of their profits through prop bets and parlay bets. A prop bet is on an individual player. So you could bet Josh Allen to rush for more than 50 yards in a given game. Or a parlay, which basically has multiple legs. So you could bet over the course of a weekend on the Chiefs to cover the spread, the Ravens to win their game, and the Chargers to score more than 24 points. And if all three of those things happen, you get a payout, which is significantly larger than a typical bet.
1: Got it.
2: But you almost never win those. The average bettor, they bet on those because they're fun, right? It's fun to have one bet to follow over the course of the weekend. The sports books know that. They're constantly, you know, packaging new parlays and pushing them on you. They allow you to assemble your own parlays. It's a fun little game. And by some accounts, they make 80% of their profits that way. Wow. And so those are considered sucker's bets. Stay away from those bets. Another thing that Nate told me was don't bet during live games, right? These apps allow you to be betting throughout the game, and the line is constantly shifting based on what's happening on the court or the field. The problem is that most people are watching these games on TV, which means you're watching on a 20 or 30 second delay, whereas the sports books have real-time information. So you are effectively betting against somebody who lives 30 seconds in the future. You don't know yet that the running back fumbled on the 1 yard line, but they do, they've shifted the line accordingly.
1: Wow. Okay. There's another thing that Silver suggested to you, which I found really interesting, and a lot of people who are very serious gamblers approach it this way, and that is, you know, take any and all emotion out of it, turn yourself into actually something of a monk. Right?
2: Yes.
1: Have a ritual, you know, on in every morning where you analyze all the information you can get. You do your sort of statistical analysis, etc., and you make your favorite bets, and then that's it. Right? I mean, it becomes as serious as another job.
2: That's right. And, you know, the thing is, I did actually follow this advice for the first couple months of my betting experience. After he gave it to me, I was determined to be a respectable sports gambler, if such a thing exists, right? I wanted to stick to a system, see if I could actually win money. And for the first couple of months, I did this. I would sit down early in the week before the NFL games, and I would pore over the lines. I would gather roster information, look at weather updates, all the other factors that can affect a game. And then I would choose six or seven bets and put $100 on each one. And that's what Nate said to do, because the sports books want you to gamble emotionally. That's when you make mistakes, right? If you are a serious sports bettor like Nate, you're taking all emotion out of it. You're following a, you know, proprietary model or a process of some kind. And so I did that, but I was shocked by how much time it took, right? I mean, I write in the piece about being sent on an errand by my wife, and I was parked outside of a big box store in Northern Virginia on a rainy afternoon, and I was like, I'm going to look through the bets really quick, because I have a bunch of young children. It's hard to find a quiet moment ever. And so I was in my car. Let me look at the bets. I started to look over all the information. I was writing down the bets that I liked. All of a sudden, I looked up, 45 minutes had passed, and I was just sitting in my car. And this happened again and again and again.
1: Wow. There's one more thing about Nate Silver before we leave this part of the story that he said, which really took me aback, right? Because while you were talking to him about strategies for being successful in the online sports betting world, and you're like, hey, Nate, you've won hundreds of thousands of dollars. Like, what's so hard about this? And what did he tell you?
2: He said, most of the money that he has won gambling is in poker tournaments.
1: Right.
2: He said, gambling on sports is a game of razor-thin margins, microscopic edges. It's incredibly difficult to actually win money. He said he himself, who has developed a very sophisticated proprietary model that he follows, who, you know, is a pretty well-regarded stats wonk, would be thrilled if he came out even at the end of the NFL season.
1: Wow. Okay. So, McKay, hang in here for just a second, because we wanted to hear from, you know, someone who's squarely in this demographic that I keep quoting, about 18 to 49-year-old men in the United States. So Michael Holmes is one of those folks. He's a 25-year-old from Oklahoma. He's been online sports gambling for more than 5 years, so essentially since before he turned 20. And Michael told us that sports betting is fully integrated into his friendships.
3: All of my buddies and me, we always watch sports games, and I think the simplest thing about it is it makes any sports game automatically more entertaining if you want to place like a small wager on the game, especially if it's your team or just a team you're interested in. You know, throwing 20 or 30 bucks on them, if there's good value, immediately makes everything more entertaining. You know, you got a small stake in the game.
1: So the social part of it is important to Michael, but he also told us that even though he loves the pastime of online sports betting, he also admits it is a powerful force in his everyday life.
3: It takes up a lot of my time outside of work. Like yesterday, I would have rather gone to the gym, honestly, but I kind of had to leave myself some time to go pick up my buddy so we could all watch the Lakers game. Like, I'll be watching games that I don't really care about because I know that I want to place a gamble on or just make a wager on one of the teams because I think there's good value or God knows what.
1: And here's one more thing Michael told us about how being such an active online sports bettor is really changing his skills in other areas. He's been successful, he says, in that online sports gambling world, but it's made a difference in how he thinks about money, the economy, or even the idea of saving.
3: I've been thinking to myself, you know, if I, like, gamble this money, if I bet this on sports games, because that's all I do, it's just sports gambling, no traditional gambling. But if I wager this money, I think I could get a much better return, which was stupid, but I thought I could get a better return than just letting it sit in the stock market. And, of course, this was not true. I would have been much better off letting all that money sit. God knows how much that would be worth right now. But, I didn't believe in the economy back then, especially now. I do not believe in the state of the economy. The few thousand dollars that I do have, I don't think that would do me better investing, even though it probably might, but that's just not where my opinion takes me, you know?
1: So that's Michael Holmes. He's 25 and is from Oklahoma. And McKay, I have to say, if Michael had actually put that money in the stock market over the past 5 years, he would have received a double-digit return. It's been crazy. Mm. But so respond to this. Did you find that as you got deeper and deeper into online sports betting, did it have the same sort of effect in changing how you thought about other things?
2: Yeah, what he's describing is so interesting. I mean, in my case, what I found was that, and something I really didn't like about the experience, was that I was thinking about money much more than I did before I was gambling, right? Like, in my day-to-day life, I'm very lucky. I have a good job. I'm able to provide for my family. I don't think about money that much day-to-day. I'm not constantly thinking about how to make more money, how to get richer. Like, that's not, I mean, it's just not part of my, like, my personality. It's not a huge part of my mind share, right? When I was gambling, I was constantly thinking about money. And it wasn't just in gambling. It started out with, you know, can I win enough money to replace our KitchenAid mixer or redo our kitchen pantry? But then it was other things. I started thinking, you know, man, are there other kind of get rich quick schemes? Like, my algorithm on Instagram started feeding me like these kind of weird, shady, you know, videos for like multi-level marketing businesses that promise huge returns. Like, something about the algorithm clearly knew that I was in that mindset. And, you know, I would never have been thinking that way except for gambling. And the thing that he's describing, though, is really interesting, and I think it might be part of why sports betting has become so popular among young men. It goes hand in hand with the crisis of authority and trust that young men in particular have in the big institutions of American life, including financial institutions, right? People under 30 just don't have a lot of faith in that they can make money and get ahead the way that past generations did. So why not, you know, put it all on black, you know, to use another another metaphor, right? Why not take my chances on FanDuel or DraftKings and see if I can somehow beat the odds?
1: Okay, so let's move forward to about, let's say, halfway through your year in this experiment. Sort of, what was going on? Were you winning? Were you losing? Were you getting better at betting or not?
2: Well, around Thanksgiving, I checked in with Nate Silver again, and I gave him a status update. And I think I was, at that point, up $100, you know, $100 or $200. And I had gambled something like $10,000 at that point. So to me, it felt like kind of a wash. He actually encouraged me. He said, oh, you're doing better than the vast majority of gamblers.
1: You're beating, like, the odds, absolutely.
2: And he almost sounded impressed. And you know what? I will say, not to blame Nate, but that conversation was terrible for me, because it convinced me subconsciously that maybe I was in that 2%. You know, maybe I was somebody who was actually really good at sports betting. I was a secret savant at sports betting that had just come to it, you know, late in life. And now I was going to, you know, make all this money. And so almost immediately I started breaking all the rules that Nate had taught me. And I started making riskier and riskier your bets. I started, doing those suckers bets. And at the same time, gambling was completely permeating my life, right? I was routinely staying up past midnight to watch games and then to gamble more. I was like in bed in the middle of the night, my face illuminated by, you know, DraftKings or FanDuel as I scrolled thoughtlessly through these apps forever. I was hiding in the bathroom or the kitchen pantry to put in bets so that my young kids didn't see how much I was gambling. And yet at the same time, they knew I was gambling because I would talk about it all the time. And my like 7-year-old daughter knew the difference between a point spread and a money line. I mean, it was really, I was shocked by how quickly it kind of was taking over my life.
1: Is this the same daughter who, when, as you were placing a bet on you're at a BYU game or something, said that's not very Mormon of you?
2: That was my other daughter. That was my 12-year-old daughter. Both daughters learned a lot about their dad throughout this experiment.
1: Well, so let me say one of the, again, the pushback, pieces of pushback that I've been reading, as you said, from the industry, is exactly what you just said. They're like, well, Coppins has admitted that he went to Nate Silver, who's really good at placing bets, got all this advice from him, and then stopped listening to Silver's advice.
2: Right.
1: So if you had a bad experience, that's on you. That's not a fundamental flaw or a predatory nature of the industry.
2: Yeah, I think that's fair, except that I would say that my experience is much more similar to the average newbie, sports bettor than, Nate Silver's, right? It is possible to come to sports betting, read about all the rules that Nate Silver gave me, and stick to them religiously, monastically, and maybe you don't end up losing that much money. I would say you probably still end up losing money, but probably not that much. But the thing is, most people don't stick to those rules because it makes it less fun. The whole point of gambling is the emotional charge, the thrill, the adrenaline rush, right? Mm-hmm. Nobody gets into this to sit down on a Tuesday morning and monastically study the NFL lines and then put in, six or seven very sensible bets and then not return to them until Sunday, right? That's not how gambling works. The most people end up breaking those rules. And the sports books know that, and they design their entire industry, their apps, all the, promotions that they push on you, the push notifications are designed to get you to break those rules. And so I think my experience in that way is much more reflective of the typical gambling experience.
1: Well, we are talking to McKay Coppins today. He is a staff writer at The Atlantic. His article recently in The Atlantic is called Sucker, My Year as a Degenerate Gambler. And the article isn't just about, of course, McKay's experience with this $10,000 that he got from his editors at The Atlantic. It's also a deep dive into the business model of online sports books and also the history of gambling in the United States and really the moral questions about what it means and how it changes people, how it maybe even changes the culture when it has become so easy to just pull your phone out of your pocket and place a bet. We'll talk a lot more about that when we come back. This is On Point.

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1: You're back with On Point. I'm Meghna Chakrabarty, and McKay Coppins is with us today. And McKay, I want to just introduce some thoughts from yet another person who thinks a lot about gambling and particularly its impact on men and boys. And that's Isaac Rose Berman. He's a fellow at the American Institute for Boys and Men. And he's written on the public health dangers of online sports betting. But Isaac's overall view of gambling isn't what you'd expect.
2: I love gambling. I think it's a lot of fun. I enjoy it. I enjoy doing it with my friends. I think it can be an informative and social activity. Obviously, some dangers associated with it. I am generally against gambling companies who are the operators who provide this product and this activity.
1: And here's the reason why. Rose Berman says sports betting companies make their product impossible for young men to ignore. They flood the media landscape, not just in podcasts and online platforms where young men gather, but sports broadcasts as well, which bombard even casual viewers. Hearing people talk about sports betting all the time and seeing ads celebrating sports betting everywhere all the time has normalized betting as a regular part of sports culture.
2: When I was a young kid watching sports, there were no gambling ads on TV. I didn't have athletes and celebrities telling me to sign up now, I'm going to win big, this is a super fun activity. And so I think when you have the deals, not only with the sort of broadcast companies, but with the leagues and the teams themselves, and the way that this product has really been embedded not only into sports, but into media coverage more generally, it normalizes the activity. And then you combine that with the accessibility, and it's going to be a lot more dangerous and a lot more frictionless.
1: More specifically, online sports betting companies have partnerships with sports media companies, with teams, with individual players, with influencers. For example, there's a multi-year partnership between DraftKings and Barstool Sports. There's also FanDuel's extensive partnership with the NBA.
2: It's no coincidence that you basically cannot find a sports content creator who, if they are not currently being sponsored by a gambling company has tried to sponsor them because the gambling companies want to normalize this activity. They want to make it a part of the way that people engage with sports because that means that more people will gamble. And when more people gamble, gambling companies make more money because people lose money gambling.
1: But Isaac Rose Berman says there are ways to disentangle sports and gambling.
2: There's so many different policies that you could implement, whether it's no athletes, no celebrities, no gambling ads during games, what are called whistle-to-whistle bans, gambling-free broadcast options. There are all sorts of things you can do for advertising. I'm generally in favor of almost all of them. I just think that even if you are someone who gambles and likes to gamble, such as myself, I'm like, okay, I'm sick of all these freaking ads. And so, yeah, basically any kind of marketing restrictions I tend to be in favor of.
1: But Rose Berman admits that that kind of regulatory change would take time. So he's also focused on ways to help people who are at immediate risk for a gambling addiction. He frequently talks to high schoolers about the potential hazards of online sports betting. And he says there's one tactic that often helps these high schoolers grasp his point. He appeals to their ego.
2: The message that I've found to be most successful when talking to boys and young men specifically about sports betting is that if you are good at this activity, they will kick you out because they are for-profit companies. And if you win your bet, it means that the gambling company loses their bet. And so the opposite of that is that, okay, well, if I'm good, I get, if when I'm good, I get kicked

0: FanDuel. So tell me, I mean, what did they say about the kinds of accusations that you hear Isaac making there, that they're really not just rigging the betting platforms, but they are basically predatory by putting themselves in front of the eyes and fingers of young men all over the country all the time?
1: Yeah, when I put that idea to Christian Genetsky, the president of FanDuel, he said that the idea that FanDuel or other online sports books prey on compulsive gamblers, gambling addicts, is, quote, a bit of a trope. And he said the company actually goes out of its way to identify users who are exhibiting reckless or addictive behaviors and to slow them down. Bettors who start, you know, spending more time or money than usual on the app will receive notifications alerting them to the anomaly. It actually happened to me a couple times, so I can confirm that this is true. He says that if they disregard too many of these notifications, FanDuel will actually limit their gambling or kick them off the platform. Now, and I should say an executive at DraftKings told me that they had a similar policy. And he argues, you know, we don't want revenue at all from someone who has a gambling problem. We're not trying to target gambling addicts. And I think that he means that sincerely. I don't think that the people at FanDuel or DraftKings think of themselves as being predatory, you know, institutions. That said, they are running up against a kind of basic economic reality, which is that something like 80% of the revenue that's brought into these sports books comes from the 10% of users who gamble the most. Mm-hmm. And so they don't really have a strong economic incentive to kick off people who are gambling a lot and maybe who are gambling compulsively, unless they're very small amounts. If they're large amounts, they want those users to keep gambling because that's where most of their profits come from.
0: Yeah, and in that way, it's very, very similar to the casino gambling industry, because I've seen I've seen numbers like that coming out of casinos that, like, it's actually a small number of gamblers who produce their greatest revenues, which is why we see all sorts of ways that casinos use, all the methods that they use to keep their high rollers there. Okay, now I want to get back to, again, your experience here, because in the story you also talk about how you met with a gentleman named Craig Carton, I believe, and he talks to people who suffer from gambling addiction, and you had asked him, like, what are some of the warning signs that gambling may be starting to take up more of your life in an unhealthy way? What did he say?
1: Well, he started to kind of go through the questions that a potential problem gambler should ask themselves. Are you going to sleep and waking up thinking about your bets? Are you staying up late to watch random games that you don't know anything about because you have money on them? Are you chasing? This is a term that means you're making kind of reckless new bets to try to win back money that you already lost. Are you placing bets on your phone in the bathroom so your family doesn't see you gambling? And I have to tell you, as he was going through these questions, it kind of dawned on me that I was ticking a lot of those boxes. And, you know, when I talk about this, since the story's come out, I've done some interviews and I've talked about it. And I'm always careful to say that I don't know, and I don't think that I check every box of being a diagnosable gambling addict, right? Most experts say that only between like 3 and 5% of gamblers will become full-blown addicts. But a much larger percentage will exhibit reckless or compulsive behaviors. And I think that my experience is not that uncommon. You know, people might want to say that, it just happened to be that this journalist kind of, was in the very small percentage of gamblers who were especially susceptible to addiction. I don't think so. I think that these apps are so well designed to keep you coming back. I think these sports books know what they're doing. And I think the compulsive behaviors that I exhibited are experienced by a lot of people.
0: There was even a moment that just kind of just made my heart jump into my throat, where I think one of your kids told you, you're hiding again.
1: Mm-hmm. Yeah, my son caught me in the pantry, or I'd gone to get them snacks, and then, you know, I ended up looking at FanDuel or DraftKings and you know, got sucked in, and then they came and found me in the pantry, and he kind of announced to the family, "Dad's hiding again." And

0: this became a pretty common occurrence for me, because even though they knew I was doing this for a story, I didn't want them to see how obsessed I'd become with it. And so I was hiding it. And that is a kind of hallmark of gambling addiction, that you're hiding your gambling from your family.
1: Yeah. Well, just to remind folks, until 2018, sports betting, most if not all types, were illegal in this country. But then the Supreme Court, in a major ruling, basically said, nope, we're going to undo that. You can bet on sports. And of course, this is happening right at the same time where, you know, phones are in everyone's pockets. And it's the two in combination, which, I mean, McKay, your whole story is about how that is the poison pill, essentially. But I want to just play a quick bit of tape here from Bill Miller. He's the chief of the American Gaming Association. And back in 2024, he was on 60 Minutes. And he was asked about the potential rise in problem gambling related to sports betting. And Bill Miller said, well, it's not gambling that's the problem.
2: I don't believe that there is an addiction to mobile betting any more than there is an addiction to utilization of your phone for any other reason.
1: What do you think about that, McKay?
0: I think that it's half true. I think that clearly the online gambling epidemic has been supercharged by the omnipresence of smartphones, by the fact that it is so easily accessible. But I also think that gambling as a vice, basically every philosopher, theologian, religious scholar, political leader over the course of human history has come to the same conclusion that this is a, potentially ruinous vice that needs to be kept in check. I mean, I came across an article published in 1907 in The Atlantic by a Unitarian minister who said the long and costly experience of mankind bears uniform testimony against gambling. And he called it a dangerous, unsocial form of excitement that hurts character, demoralizes industry, breeds quarrels, and tempts men to self-destruction. That is true today. Gambling is incredibly poisonous. Now, that said, I'm not necessarily a prohibitionist. I'm not saying we need to gamble all, or, ban all gambling, shut down Las Vegas and Atlantic City. I think that, in a liberal democratic society, you can make space for vices that are potentially destructive or damaging. But we should also be able to figure out how to regulate them, how to stigmatize them, how to increase the amount of friction to access them. Yeah. And I don't think anyone anticipated this Wild West era where everyone would have constant access to gambling on their phones at all hours of the day.
1: There's one more voice I want to bring in here, because this gentleman brings in sort of the, not just the moral questions that you raise in the piece, but also just fundamental economic ones. So this is Warren Buffett. You'd mentioned him before. At the end of March, he spoke with CNBC, and he talked about how he was critical of online sports betting specifically because it actually only benefits, in his opinion, one class of people.
3: Rich people love it because they don't have to pay. I mean, to the extent that the states raise money from people where the dollar really means something to them, actually relieves the taxes on me or other rich people. I mean, it's not direct, but it's the net effect. So I don't like things that make a sucker out of people.
4: Yeah.
3: I don't like them. I particularly don't like them when the government sponsors them. I don't think the government should play its... I don't think the function of the government is to play its people for suckers.
1: So, McKay, Buffett, they're saying, well, as sports betting gets more popular, or state lotteries, what have you, that it's essentially a tax on people who aren't billionaires. What do you think?
0: I think it's a really compelling argument. He's been on this for a long time. He called gambling a tax on ignorance. And, what's funny about this is that when the Supreme Court overturned the federal ban on sports betting, the sports books hired lobbyists, and they started traveling state to state to convince state legislatures to legalize online gambling. And the case that they always made was, you're going to be able to, legalize it, regulate it, and tax it. And it will bring all this tax revenue to your state where you'll be able to do all these great things. And, I've looked at the numbers. I frankly, it's true that, some tax revenue has been generated. Some experts will say it was less than they were promised. It has not gone as far as they thought it would, in part because, by the way, the sports books will then turn around and start lobbying state legislatures to make those taxes as low as possible because they want people to keep gambling. But I will also say the trade-offs are enormous, right? I mean, you mentioned that there's evidence that people are missing bills. There's evidence in states or localities where online gambling is legalized. There's an increase in missed credit card payments and bankruptcies. And on top of all of that, we are creating millions of new gamblers. And I just don't think that we can do that. We can allow this runaway industry to convert millions of young men into gamblers and maybe even compulsive gamblers without reaping some social consequences.
1: Yeah. Well, we have just a minute to go, McKay. Two quick questions. Ultimately, what happened to that 10K? And two, do you occasionally even still think about gambling?
0: Well, I'll answer the first question first because that's the easier one. I lost $9,891. And that last $100 and change, I returned to the Atlantic with a note of apology. So that was my experience. But, you know, losing the money was not the worst part of the experience. And you mentioned, do I still think about it? I think about it all the time. I mean, I watch the last bet I placed was on the Super Bowl. I have remained on the wagon since then, but I can't tell you how many times I've wondered. I wonder what the in-game line is right now. I wonder, you know, I wonder if I could make some money betting. And it is a constant, it's constantly tugging at me.
1: Well, McKay Coppins is a staff writer for The Atlantic, and his article is called Sucker, My Year as a Degenerate Gambler. McKay, it is always so great to have you on the show. Thank you so very much.
0: Thank you, Meghna.
1: I'm Meghna Chakrabarty. 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
2: Republican and never-Trumper Sarah Longwell wants to banish, quote, MAGA-style politics to the ash heap of history. 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
3: I listen to voters and they'll talk about how much bread costs and they'll talk about I had to make this choice about gas and going to this place or whatever all day long. 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
2: That's on the next On Point.
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2: Hello, I'm Neil Kirksall.
3: And I'm Chris Howden. Coming up on As It Happens.
2: That's genius to you, a historian at Princeton University tells us about her work sharing Native American stories and how she is celebrating tonight, now that she's been named a MacArthur Fellow, also known as the Genius Grant.
3: And some kind of wonderful. Until now, there was only one problem with Stevie Wonder's legendary 1976 record, Songs in the Key of Life. It didn't have enough songs on it. But now that problem has been solved. 50 years later, four unheard tracks have finally dropped.
2: Those stories and more coming up for you on the Wednesday edition of As It Happens.

0: is National Native News. I'm Jill Freitas. Canadian political leaders are condemning as despicable a white nationalist demonstration on Indigenous land in British Columbia. As Dan Karpinchuk reports, the Royal Canadian Mounted Police are now investigating the incident.
1: The group displayed a sign near a former residential school that appeared to question the existence of children's remains. Their demonstration took place on land belonging to the Tecumloops-Tessequatmec Reserve near Kamloops. Police were called and members of the group wearing masks moved on through the city. Police officials say they take the matter seriously and are investigating. British Columbia is in the middle of a provincial election campaign, and New Democratic Party leader David Eby condemned the demonstration as disgusting.
2: This isn't who we are as British Columbians. We have seen a rise in this kind of white nationalist behavior in the province, and we got to do more to fight it.
1: And the province's Conservative Party leader, Lauren Dirksen, also voiced his disapproval.
3: What happened yesterday, it was appalling, and I hope that our law enforcement does everything they can and everything that is available to them to make sure that events like that do not happen in our province.
1: Prime Minister Mark Carney called the demonstration both cowardly and abhorrent, adding that it had no place in this country. In a statement, the chief of the Tecumloops-Tessequatmec, Roseanne Casimir, said it was deeply concerning, adding that her people had a right to feel safe in their homes and in their communities. According to the Canadian Anti-Hate Network, a white nationalist group called the Second Sons, views violence as necessary and inevitable to defend their movement, attack opposition, and ethnically cleanse Canada. For National Native News, I'm Dan Karpinchuk.
0: A federal court judge required the proposed Donlin Gold Mine project to re-examine some of its possible environmental impacts. This week, a draft from that supplemental report was released for public comment. KYUK Samantha Watson reports on its findings.
4: Last year's court order hinged on the possible environmental impact of the dam that would hold back waste from the proposed Donlin Gold Mine project, called a tailings dam. Donlin Gold plans for the construction of a dam taller than the Great Pyramid of Giza, with capacity to contain millions of tons of production waste. The U.S. Army Corps of Engineers examined potential environmental impacts of the project to inform the federal permitting process. The agency's 2018 environmental assessment of the project, which was used to permit the proposed mine, modeled a spill of just 0.5% of the tailing dam's contents. But Bethel's Ohotsaramut Native Council argued in federal court that the Army Corps should have considered the chance of a much larger spill. A federal judge agreed on that point. This week, a draft of that court-ordered report was released for public comment. It examines a spill of 27% of the dam's contents into the fish habitats and aquatic activity in Crooked Creek, a community about 10 miles from the proposed mine site. For decades, thousands of acres of wetlands and streams would be buried or eroded. A spill that large would expose people in Crooked Creek to contaminants, potentially displace members of the community, or even kill people, the report says. In a written statement on Wednesday, Donlin Gold said that it takes the report seriously. The company also maintains that, quote, the supplemental review does not mean the risk of a tailings release has increased, unquote. They say the company does not plan on changing the proposed dam design. In a statement released Wednesday, the law firm Earth Justice, which represents tribal opposition to the proposed mine, said that the supplemental environmental review still falls short. They argue that 27% is still a small percentage of what could be released. The draft report now enters a 30-day comment period. In Bethel, I'm Samantha Watson.
0: And I'm Jill Freitas.

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3: Hello, I'm Neil Kirksall.
4: Good evening, I'm Chris Howden. This is As It Happens. Tonight.
3: Withdrawal symptoms. U.S. forces have now pulled out of their last posts in Iraq, and for many in the country, it is a belated moment of celebration after what felt like an endless war.
4: Seeing the problem in black and white, Peru's Humboldt penguins are facing a worsening food shortage as a potential super El Nino rapidly warms the waters where they feed.
3: The crest of a new wave, we remember Canadian radio pioneer Dave Marsden, the legendary former musical director of Toronto's groundbreaking station, CFNY.
4: A clear and present danger. After a string of femicides in South Africa, the country's president announces new safety measures, including an official audit of unsafe streets.
3: Meeting of the masterminds. I'll speak with a member of the Peoria Nation, a historian who can finally spread the word that she is one of this year's MacArthur Fellows. That comes with a hefty cash prize and the even heftier title of genius.
4: And Lost in Sound, four never-before-heard recordings from Stevie Wonder's 1976 classic Songs in the Key of Life have just been released, and mixing the new tunes was a labor of love for one of the record's original engineers. As It Happens, the Wednesday edition, radio that marvels will wonder never cease.

0: In Iraq, today has been declared Sovereignty Day. The last U.S. forces have left the country more than two decades after the U.S.-led invasion that toppled former President Saddam Hussein. The withdrawal comes after American troops left their remaining bases in Erbil in northern Iraq. But with the ongoing war between the U.S. and neighboring Iran, there are fears of a security vacuum that could embolden Iranian-backed militias and allow ISIS to regroup. Raad Jarar is the advocacy director at Democracy for the Arab World Now. He was living in Baghdad with his family when the war broke out. We reached him today in Washington, D.C.
1: Raad, from where you sit, is this the right move at the right time?
2: It's the right move, but it's at a much, much later time. The United States should not have invaded Iraq in the first place. So I'm glad that the U.S. is finally out. Better late than never.
1: When U.S. troops did come back, the stated goal, as you know, at the time was that they were going to help in the fight against ISIS. Retired Lieutenant General H.R. McMaster commanded U.S. troops in Iraq. He was speaking to NPR's Michelle Martin. Here's what he said about the timing.
3: Well, I think it's not the right time, Michelle, and the reason is really that this is going to embolden, I think, the Iranians to a certain extent. And it's not clear that there has been the enduring defeat of ISIS.
1: Do you share some of his worries?
2: Not really. I mean, this is what the U.S. has said for the last quarter century, but it's factually inaccurate, and it has been tested with time. The claim that the United States' presence in Iraq is somehow protecting Iraq's sovereignty or security is laughable at this point. On the one hand, the majority of Iraqis have experienced how the United States intervention has weakened the Iraqi government and allowed for other interventions, including that of Iran. Many people criticize both the United States and Iran's interventions at the same time. On the other hand, many Iraqis view ISIS as a consequence of the invasion and occupation. And the U.S. presence did not make Iraq any more secure. It did not address the root causes that brought in groups like ISIS and Al-Qaeda in the first place. So I wouldn't think many people actually believe this anymore. You know, back in the day, maybe in 2003, maybe 2013, there was some appetite for this kind of claims of benefits of U.S. interventionism. I don't think they fly in 2026.
1: There is, you know, from the reporting we're reading, a mixed reaction from Iraqis who are there on this withdrawal. That's not, you know, unexpected. Certainly, there are many different opinions in any country. But what are you hearing from your extended family and loved ones and friends who are there?
2: There are different views coming. I would say anyone who's connected to the ruling parties in Iraq, whether they are Kurdish or Shia or Sunni or Arabs or Christian or Muslim, they feel uncomfortable with the idea that they are left alone without the United States. Because keep in mind that most of these ruling parties came on U.S. tanks after 2003, or they were supported and aided by the United States and other countries, by Iran, by the U.S., by Saudi Arabia, by some of them by Israel. So the U.S. withdrawal makes them feel anxious. So I'm hearing a lot of anxiety coming from that level of society, more like the ruling class. But I think the average Iraqis, regardless of their background, they're either indifferent about the U.S. presence, or they're happy that the U.S. is leaving at large. I don't think people are celebrating in the streets, you know, but I think they see the U.S. as a part of the problem, not the solution. And they understand that the U.S. withdrawal is not going to resolve all the economic and corruption and infrastructure problems of the country overnight, but it's a step in the right direction.
1: And you mentioned Iran. How is the conflict between the U.S. and Iran right now impacting the daily life of Iraqis?
2: A lot. It's impacting Iraq a lot. In the past 6 months, Iraq has turned into a space for scoring points against each other. We saw attacks from Israel, from the United States, and from Iran, all happening inside Iraq. Cities like Erbil and other cities in Kurdistan of Iraq. witnessed hundreds and some of them thousands of missiles and drone attacks coming from all directions. So Iraq, of course, is paying a heavy price. The vast majority of Iraq's oil exports have also been blocked in the last 6 months or so because of the ongoing hostilities between Iran on the one hand and the U.S. and Israel on the other. So this brings back this bigger picture of the majority of Iraqis criticizing all kinds of intervention, whether it comes from the U.S. or Iran or elsewhere.
1: I was remembering the last time you were on our show in 2023. That was the 20th anniversary of the initial U.S. invasion. You know, you looked back on those early days and what happened to you and your family in that time. How do you look back on those experiences now, in this moment?
2: It is sad. I was born in Baghdad and grew up there on and off. Had a very extended network of friends and family and neighbors, and believe it or not, the vast majority of them are not in Iraq anymore, because Iraq became a very difficult country to live in. It's not safe. The standard of living is very low, and the vast majority of people who could leave left in the last 25 years. So it's a painful memory, thinking about the war and its effects, how it's destroyed Iraq. Iraq in 2026 is still a broken country that needs a lot of time to heal. But overall, I woke up this morning feeling hopeful that at least the United States is out, and that this will allow for a few steps in the right direction to reclaim Iraq by the Iraqis.
1: Raed, I'm so glad we could speak. Thank you for this.
2: Thanks for having me.
0: Raed Jarar is the Advocacy Director at Democracy for the Arab World Now. We reached him in Washington, D.C.

0: Today on Parliament Hill, everyone's minds were on the children. To mark the National Day for Truth and Reconciliation, people gathered for an event called Remembering the Children. Among them was residential school survivor and former Nunavut politician Jeannie Ihakluak.
1: Like many survivors, I carry memories that are difficult to speak about. Residential school took away so much from our people. We were separated from our families, our languages, our cultures, and the love that every child deserves. Those experiences did not simply disappear when the schools closed. They continued to live in our hearts, our families, our communities. One of the deepest wounds I carry is the loss of my baby sisters, whose lives ended at residential school. She never came home. Like so many children, they were denied the chance to grow up. But I stand before you today because my story is not only one of loss, it is also one of survival. To Indigenous youth, I want you to know this. You come from strong people. You carry the strength, resilience, and love of generations who refuse to let our cultures disappear. Be proud of who you are. Learn your teachings, your language, and your history. They belong to you, and no one can ever take them away again.
0: Jeannie Ihakluak speaking on Parliament Hill.

0: Once, as I left the studio after a show, one of my bosses texted me to say, well, you didn't screw that up as badly as usual. It was a huge confidence boost, and I assumed it was the greatest compliment available in a professional environment. I was wrong. I forgot about the MacArthur Foundation. 20 people have just been named to the Foundation's yearly class of fellows, commonly referred to as genius grants. The prizes reward researchers, academics, and artists who, quote, have shown exceptional creativity in their work and the promise to do more, unquote. The awards come with six-figure, no-strings-attached funding, paid out over 5 years, and the title genius. Liz Ellis is one of this year's MacArthur Fellows. She's a historian at Princeton University whose work focuses on indigenous politics and diplomacy in early North America. We reached her in Princeton, New Jersey.
1: Liz, congratulations. How does one find out that they've been awarded a MacArthur grant?
2: Thank you so much. I'm still overwhelmed and processing. They're actually quite sneaky about it. I had been told that I needed to get on a phone call to work on some other people's nominations, but they called my personal phone, and I had my personal phone set to block all unknown callers.
1: That's a smart move,
2: apparently,
1: normally.
2: They had been trying to get a hold of, me, and I sort of almost blew it.
1: How long have you had to keep it a secret?
2: About 6 weeks. They tell us that we are allowed to tell one other person, and I told them I really appreciated the offer, but all the people I love most in the world don't excel at keeping secrets, so it's been just me for 6 weeks.
1: I want to talk more about your work and how this will help you do more of that work, but what drew you to this research and this work in the first place?
2: So I come from a Native American nation here in what's presently the United States, the Peoria Nation. And I think I was always very aware of the way that Native history here is not represented in schools, and that I was acutely aware of not hearing narratives that I recognized from my own community. And so as I went on to study history in undergraduate, I was especially interested in Native history, Native experiences, and I had the opportunity to work in an internship with a tribal nation in southern Louisiana. And I was doing archival research for the nation, just going into the archives. But this really hands-on archival research made me understand, first of all, how much I didn't know about the histories of Native peoples who didn't end up removed to reservations like my own community in Oklahoma, and the real diversity of Native stories. And I think this experience as well for me underscored the value of working with Native nations rather than just studies on Native nations. And so it's something I've really sought to prioritize in my research.
1: How are people on campus reacting?
2: Oh my goodness. I've gotten quite a lot of high fives today, which is pretty amazing. Some of my students have congratulated me, which has been absolutely lovely. And it's just been really tremendous to hear the outpouring of support here. Yeah.
1: And members of your nation?
2: Yeah, I got a text message from my chief yesterday, which was really sweet, and my tribal historical preservation officer. I have to tell you, the thing that's been cracking me up is that we don't really have a translation for genius. Like, there's not any of that, you know, kind of independent brilliance framework. So we've been sort of laughing about the fact that I'm sort of too young and too goofy to be regarded as wise. So we got to come up with some kind of way to say functionally book smart. So it's been entertaining.
1: And still in progress. You don't have that way to say it yet.
2: Yes, exactly.
1: Okay, well, please let us know when you do. Well, I'm laughing, but I also got goosebumps as you were talking about getting those messages, because they must be so proud of you, Liz.
2: It's very exciting. I'm from a very small community. We're about 3,700 people in far northeastern Oklahoma, and like so many indigenous communities, there's not been a tremendous amount of access to higher education and to tremendous platforms. So I'm just so moved that people are seeing the relevance between, you know, these much older histories that we tell about ourselves, and the importance of these stories for not only my own nation, or not only indigenous folks writ large, but all of the folks who live on this land today. So it's been very meaningful.
1: Do you feel proud of yourself? Are you allowing yourself to feel proud of yourself?
2: I am pretty overjoyed. If I'm being honest, it hasn't fully sunk in yet. I kind of can't wrap my head around it, but I'm pretty sure I'm going to go to the grocery store and buy myself a cake.
1: I like that strategy. What kind?
2: Chocolate, obviously.
1: Okay, we are kindred spirits. Just wanted to find out. You know, we're talking, you may know that here in Canada, it is the National Day for Truth and Reconciliation. It's not recognized in the same way.
2: Absolutely.
1: In the U.S. So, you know, I wonder how that hits you on a day like today.
2: Yeah, I think, you know, in so many ways, the Indigenous-led conversations by First Nations and Inuit and Métis folks are further ahead. And I think a lot of us listen to media that comes out of Indigenous communities and Canadian broadcasting to kind of follow what's going on. And I've actually seen the influence of that here. Tunica Biloxi, who is one of the communities in Louisiana that I worked most closely with on my first book, today they're having Orange Shirt Day, and they're recognizing for them, focused on the legacy of boarding schools. My own great-grandmother went to boarding schools in Oklahoma. I think while certainly it is not the same kind of profile, especially in settler institutions, here as it is further north, I think folks are deeply influenced, and certainly it makes me think about, right, the challenges and also the legacies of teaching in places like these big institutions that for so long have been hostile to Native communities, have not been welcoming spaces, and have been spaces of significant violence. So, yeah, it's not lost on me that as I move in these places that were kind of never designed for us, there's a lot of obligations that I carry to try and be really careful with what I do here.
1: Such a pleasure to speak with you, Liz. Congratulations. Enjoy the cake, and hopefully it'll sink in once the checks start arriving and you start doing those workshops and that work, right?
2: Thank you so much. Yes, I do plan to put my face fully into the icing as soon as I return home. So.
1: Enjoy.
2: Thank you.
0: Liz Ellis is a recipient of the 2026 MacArthur Fellowship and an associate professor of history at Princeton University. She's in Princeton, New Jersey.

0: This, of course, is I Wish by Stevie Wonder from Songs in the Key of Life. That double album was released 50 years ago this week. It was an immediate smash. It was the first album to debut at number one on the Billboard album chart. It produced four hit singles, two of them number ones. But numbers don't do justice to what made Songs in the Key of Life a masterpiece. As the title suggests, it's a meditation on love and faith and human nature. It's deeply personal, but also universal, with groundbreaking electronics and tape collages, including his own children's voices. Several songs featuring Stevie Wonder playing every single instrument. Now, a half century after its initial release, four songs that were recorded for that album have been released for the first time ever. John Fishback was one of the two engineers who worked on the two-year-long sessions that produced the original 1976 album. He mixed the song I Can See the Sun in late December for this new release. We reached him in New Orleans.
1: John, take us back into those original sessions for Songs in the Key of Life. What was a typical night in the studio like for you?
2: Typical night was long, and it was usually night.
1: What times are we talking? When did you step into the studio? When did you walk out? How many times a week?
2: Mostly seven times a week, and mostly from maybe 7:30, 8 o'clock. If he was late, maybe it could be later, and then we wouldn't get out. The sun would be up when we got out of the studio. And it started out, you know, making an album, which usually, you know, takes, you know, in those days, it could take a month, maybe a little over that. This just took a lot longer.
1: How much longer?
2: So, 2 years.
1: Hundreds of songs recorded, right?
2: I think somewhere around 200.
1: And I mean, we often hear about musicians working overnight and long sessions, but this was something different, I would imagine, than other experiences you've had.
2: Yeah, because had we worked during the day, there are too many people up that want to come and visit, and then you get nothing done.
1: They want to hang out with the cool kids, making history, music history.
2: Well, yeah.
1: Imagine.
2: And after a while, sometimes it got so bad that a friend of Steve's got some German shepherds that he planted at the front door of the studio so that people wouldn't come in. No, you land up, there's so many people in a control room, and Crystal had a huge control room, but sometimes there are just too many people talking, and then you land up getting nothing done, or you have to yell at people to get out. So,
1: I know.
2: Yeah, we worked long hours, and, you know, hopefully that you got a bunch of stuff done during those hours.
1: I think you did. I think it's safe to say you got a lot of stuff done. So at the end of all of that, to actually hold that album in your hands, to hold Songs in the Key of Life in your hands, what do you remember about what that moment felt like?
2: I can tell you is that the day that it came out, I drove down Sunset Boulevard, and there was a big Tower Records store there, and it had people around the block. And on the car radio, it didn't matter what station that you pushed the button for, there was something from Songs in the Key of Life playing. And I heard from people in Europe, I heard from someone in Morocco that they were playing it in the souks of Morocco. Yeah. So that's when it dawned on us that, wow, this is a big record. Turns out it was.
1: That's the understatement of the day, if not ever.
2: Yeah, but you know something, when you're doing it,
1: sure,
2: and
1: you're doing
2: reasonably young,
1: yeah,
2: you have no idea that that's what this is. You just are enthused. Working with Stevie allowed you to do so many things that you would never have gotten to do, that it was like every day was long, but you learned something every day. You came up with something creative every day. And in the end, when those of us that worked on it have left this earth, we will have left something, evidently. So not many people get to say that.
1: Yeah, as people press play on these songs, including I Can See the Sun in Late December, I think they'll experience a lot of things, joy being one of them. But the big question, of course, is people are asking is, how did they decide? Why were these left off the original release? How did you choose from those hundreds of songs?
2: The first thing was, I got a call from Steve, and he talked about the possibility of putting some songs out. He asked me if I could mix, and I said, fine, love to. And over the years, the song I got, Late December, has been, I think, the most listened song from that era for me. So there it is.
1: After having listened to it for so long and so many times, and having worked on it, what meaning does it hold for you, its words, its melodies?
2: It's hard to describe, but if I play it for somebody, there's always a very emotional reaction to it. I still found new things when I started mixing it. So, So I think it's just a special song. I'm sure that it was very special to Steve as well.
1: Well, John, I hope you're not tired of people saying thank you for your part in making this music. And it's been such a pleasure speaking with you. You're so generous with your memories. Thanks very much.
2: You're so welcome.
0: On the line from New Orleans, that was John Fishback, an engineer on Stevie Wonder's Songs in the Key of Life. And this is one of the newly released songs from those sessions, I Can See the Sun in Late December.

0: Stevie Wonder with I Can See the Sun in Late December.
1: And I will not stop listening to that song. I couldn't if I wanted to. We are going to take a short break now. When we return, a researcher in Peru describes watching a key penguin colony dwindle from thousands to just a handful and says this super El Nino is just the latest fight they've had to endure.
0: And the absolute success of an absolute unit. A big brown bear named Backpack, who tips the scales at about 1,200 pounds, is crowned the winner of Fat Bear Week 2026.
1: Stay tuned. I'm Neil Kirksall.
0: And I'm Chris Howden.

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2: In a good year, the Humboldt penguins of Peru's Punta San Juan live a comfortable life, spoiled by the supply of anchovies, squid, and other fish served to them by a frigid coastal Pacific current. They live large and multiply. Unfortunately, recent years have not been good. Warming water has disrupted that steady food supply, and the colony's population has plummeted. Now researchers say a potential super El Nino is making the situation even worse as it heats the Pacific at a record pace. Susana Cardenas Alaiza is an ecologist and the director of the Punta San Juan program, which monitors the penguins. We reached her in Lima, Peru.
3: Susana, how many penguins are in Punta San Juan right now?
4: Well, right now, we're oscillating between 4 and 18 penguins, to say the most.
3: 4 and 18. You've been there when there were thousands. So what is it like to stand on that peninsula and see such a small handful?
4: Well, it's heartbreaking and it's worrisome because, like you've just mentioned, Punta San Juan has been home to a very important and historical colony of Humboldt penguins. And we're used to seeing this peninsula full of life, full of animals. But in the last few years, there's just been a lot of tragedy happening because of all of the changes in climate. So now seeing less than 20 penguins we're very worried because right now we're in the middle of a super El Nino, and we know that right now it's probably not great for the penguins to be around there.
3: Well, let's talk a little bit about that. Yeah. You know, our listeners no doubt have been hearing in the news that the Pacific is being hit right now with a particularly strong and increasingly strong El Nino. What kinds of specific impact or effects is that having?
4: So we know that with El Nino, there's change in the temperatures of the ocean. Off of the coast of Peru, for example, and here in the Pacific, you usually have cold upwelling waters that are close to the coast. And all of this has changed for warmer waters. So that means that the fish that were usually in those cold upwelling waters are no longer there. And the animals that eat them are having a hard time finding what they usually eat as prey. And unfortunately, this is coincided with the breeding season of Humboldt penguins. So Humboldt penguins usually start making their nests between April to December. So they do great in the Humboldt current system, but because now that whole habitat changed, while they had their eggs and some of the small chicks, the parents couldn't find the food to sustain the breeding season. So we started seeing how the whole nesting breeding season was just, nests were being abandoned. And if there's eggs that are without pairs, without parents at the nests, then other predators like gulls and vultures eat them. So it was really heartbreaking just to see how the whole breeding season fell apart.
3: And this is on top of another El Nino that they experienced, other issues as well. What are some of the other fights they've had to fight?
4: Well, usually, in the last few decades, we would expect to have a strong El Nino every 7 years, 15 years. But we had a strong El Nino in 2023 that lasted for a complete year until 2024. And that also had a very large impact on the Humboldt penguin population. Numbers in Punta San Juan dropped from 2,500 penguins to about 500 penguins. And then after that, they started nesting and we're waiting for this population to recover. And now it's only been 2 years after 2024. And now we have this super El Nino. So that's one of the big threats. But besides that, there's also emergent diseases like avian influenza. And on top of that, we have competition with fisheries.
3: Staff as well as volunteers are doing this work trying to protect these penguins on Punta San Juan. How are they dealing, and you dealing, with this decline and these upsetting scenes that you're describing?
4: Yeah, it's challenging. It's definitely challenging to keep morale high when this is happening. We do know that, El Nino is a naturally occurring event. And we are prepared to expect breeding failure and mortality when El Niño hits. But the worry is that now things are, too frequent. The climate is very uncertain and the threats just keep piling up. So that just adds a lot of uncertainty onto what you can do in conservation, and also that you're constantly documenting bad news.
3: I wanted to ask as well, they're known in English, obviously, as Humboldt penguins. Do they have a different name in Spanish or locally?
4: No, pingüino de Humboldt. We call it pingüino de Humboldt. In Chile, they have a very funny name, a common name, which is pájaro niño, which is kind of like little child bird. So pájaro niño, right? So I think that's just penguins, you know, they walk on 2 feet, kind of look like they're a baby in pajamas, so or a toddler. So I think that they're just very charismatic and they got that name.
3: And is Humboldt from the person who first identified the species, or?
4: Yes, it's basically because of the current name. So we have the Humboldt current, and that was discovered by Alexander von Humboldt. It's a German scientist.
3: This penguin is found in other parts of Peru and Chile as well. What are you seeing there in terms of the populations? Are there similar declines elsewhere?
4: Exactly. So this is not just a Punta San Juan story. This is something that's replicated in different parts of the coast in Peru. The abandonment of the nests this year due to the Super El Niño has happened all along the coast of Peru. And we've also been in communication with our fellow researchers in Chile, and their penguins are also not having a great breeding season over there.
3: Well, when we talk about the kind of numbers, I mean, even for those of us who are not experts in this field, when we talk about 4, 10, 20, that sounds like they're endangered, but they're technically considered vulnerable, not endangered at this point. What would it take, or should it take, in your view, to change that label?
4: So right now they are listed as vulnerable. I was participating in an international penguin conference, and we have already requested to update first this category, right? Because that category depends on population numbers and also how fast the drops are. And we're going to reassess the whole species between Peru and Chile. And I am pretty positive it's going to go into endangered because of the drop that we've seen in the last, say, 4 or 5 years.
3: Susana, I'm so glad we could speak. Thank you for this.
4: Thank you, guys.
2: Susana Cárdenas Alaiza is an ecologist and the director of the Punta San Juan program. She's in Lima, Peru.

0: In South Africa, a horrifying string of femicides has women furious and fearful. The country has one of the highest rates of femicide in the world, a fact that has had protesters demanding action from the government for years. But those calls have become louder than ever since the bodies of at least 11 murdered women were discovered dumped near Johannesburg in the span of a few months. In a televised speech yesterday, the country's president, Cyril Ramaphosa, announced that not enough had been done to protect women. He called on men to take more responsibility for preventing violence against women as he announced measures to tackle the problem.
1: How can our hearts not be broken? How can we not be angry? The violence being perpetrated against women in our country is inhuman. Behind each of these terrible deaths was a human being, a daughter, a mother, a sister, a friend, an aunt, a grandmother, whose life had value, whose future mattered, and whose absence has left a family and a community grieving. Across our country, women are living with the terrible fear that they may be next. No woman should have to live with that fear. What weighs on me most is that 7 years ago,

0: done has not been enough. We need to do much more than what we have done. It has not been enough to prevent women from being killed. It has not been enough to make women safe in their homes, in our streets, on public transport, in workplaces and places of learning. It has not been enough to change the attitudes and behavior that enable violence against women. As President of the Republic, I acknowledge this. As government, we must do better. As society, we must also do better.
1: South African President Cyril Ramaphosa addressing the recent murders of 11 women near Johannesburg and his plans to tackle gender-based violence in South Africa.

0: In the late 1970s, CFNY was rebellious radio. The station broadcast to Toronto and beyond from a little yellow house in Brampton. Its slogan was "The Spirit of Radio." And the man who embodied that spirit was musical director Dave Marsden, who died this week at the age of 85. He got his start as Dave Mickey, a fast-talking Chum FM DJ in the early 60s. His way with words was such that, in his landmark book, Understanding Media, Marshall McLuhan wrote, "Dave Mickey alternately soars, groans, swings, sings, solos, intones, and scampers." Mr. Mickey slash Marsden's radical approach also included spontaneously invented shticks, like a long-running bit inspired by a brown paper bag he took into the studio.
1: I would open my mic and just stream of conscious. I never plan anything. And one day I looked over and I went, "What's in a brown paper bag?" Well, then people started asking me, "What's in the brown paper bag?" And I started giving away prizes in my brown paper bags. But no one ever knew what was going to be in the brown paper bag. And sometimes I would just give away a head of lettuce. But there also might be tickets to see Pink Floyd. You never knew.
0: Dave Marsden speaking in the 2015 documentary I Am What I Play. Mr. Marsden later brought that free-spirited approach to CFNY, taking the eclectic sensibilities of 70s FM into the new wave era. The station beamed out then unheard-of bands like U2 and The Cure, while championing Canadian acts from Rough Trade to Skinny Puppy. Alan Cross is a former CFNY host, a music historian, and the co-executive producer of the documentary CFNY, The Spirit of Radio. We reached him in London, England.
2: Alan, if someone's learning about him for the first time and hears a clip like that, it makes you wonder that he's kind of like that too. You never knew what you were going to get. Is that an accurate assessment?
3: Well, it is. And he taught everybody on staff how to do that, how to do what he did, which was this incredible communicator connection to make people stop and listen and analyze and think about what he said. And the brown paper bag is the perfect example because it allowed the audience in on some sort of secret, in on some sort of conspiracy, on some sort of thing that nobody else knew about. And that created community, and community created the fan base.
2: What did having a boss like Dave Marsden allow you to do that you weren't able to do before, and the other hosts as well, that you couldn't do anywhere else?
3: Well, CFNY back in those days was an extremely free-form radio station. There were some rules about what you could play and in what order you could play them, but they were so loose that they almost didn't exist. And David said, "Look, when you go into that studio and you sit in that chair and you turn on that microphone, you are responsible for entertaining thousands upon thousands of people by what you say and the music you choose. It is an awesome responsibility, but it's also an immense opportunity to create something that no one else in radio can create." And David encouraged that. He would often stay up late at night if I was working overnights, and

0: and listen to everything I did and every mix that I made and every song that I played. And then within 24 hours, there would be a 6-page typewritten memo critiquing absolutely. Yes. And it was never mean. It was never done with malice. It was always like, here's how you can make it better. Here's how you can make the connection deeper. Here's how you can make that story more engaging. And I never forgot those lessons. And everyone on staff was subjected to the same sort of, I'm not going to call it critique, I'm going to call it encouragement. We hired you because we saw something in you. Now, here's how we're going to bring it out.
1: That's the way it should be, right? You can't grow if someone doesn't take the time to help you do that. You'd been seeing each other recently, if I'm not mistaken, at screenings and events for the Spirit of Radio documentary you were mentioning. What was that like?
0: It was nice to be able to connect with David. We spent a lot of time on this documentary. It was 7 years complaining about nobody doing a documentary and then 3 years of actually doing it. It premiered in January, and we've been doing these screenings, and it was just on PBS Buffalo last week. And when he came out to do the Q&As with the audience, he got an opportunity to see people who had tremendous affection, tremendous respect for him. And they would come up to him and say, David, in the 80s, I was growing up. I didn't know who I was. I felt like an outsider. But the music and the people on that radio station helped me figure that out. And I could honestly say that, David, your radio station changed my life. Mm-hmm. And this is 40, 45 years after the fact. And again, the amount of affection that was expressed whenever he came out. I mean, he was moved. I mean, I saw him, cry a couple of times. Mm-hmm. Because he was 84 and then 85. And I think he knew he was in ill health. And this love that he expressed over the radio, over all those years, was coming back at him. And it was so lovely. I mean, it's tremendously sad that we've lost him. He was a friend. He was a mentor. He was a coworker. He was all these things. But I'm so glad that he had the opportunity to come face to face with those listeners whose lives he changed.
1: That's beautiful that he was able to hear that all these years later. In terms of the impact on the music scene, the cultural scene in Toronto, tell our listeners what CFNY did on that front.
0: Well, we were in this little yellow house in Brampton with an underpowered transmitter that had a very, very limited range until we got into the CN Tower in 1983. In 1979, David decided that he became the program director, and he decided that we needed to pivot away from the giants of the Toronto rock radio scene, which at that time were Chum FM and Q107. We had to find another audience because we were going to lose. There was just no way that we were going to compete at their level playing their music. So we found different music to play. And that just happened to coincide with all the post-punk stuff that was starting to come out in 79. With all the new wave bands and all the spin-offs from new wave. This music gave people an opportunity to hear stuff that no one else was listening to, no one else was giving attention to. And not only did the audience respond to this music, so did the artists. There were all these left-of-center artists that had no outlet on radio at all in North America. And suddenly, they were getting it from this goofy little radio station in Toronto. And if you watch the documentary, you'll see a number of these artists say that, if it wasn't for this, if it wasn't for CFNY and what it did, we don't know where our careers would be.
1: It sounds like obviously who he was is very intertwined with what he did and with CFNY, with radio in general. But what was he like, as David, hanging out?
0: If you listened to him on the radio, you knew what David was like. That was him. He was a firm but fair boss. Occasionally you get really, really angry with him. And you were upset about something, and you were going to go into his office and give him a piece of your mind. And you go in there and you'd slam the door. And then 30 minutes later, you would leave having agreed to work an extra 8 hours a week, having taken a pay cut And whatever he wanted you to do was suddenly your idea. And you were very, very brilliant for coming up with that idea. And you know what? I want you to go ahead and run with that idea. And, you know, 8 or 9 hours later, you go, wait a second. What just happened? Somehow what he wanted you to do became your idea and you did it. And not only did you do it, but you did it more.
1: Alan, a pleasure speaking with you. Thank you.
0: You're very welcome.
2: Music historian Alan Cross is a former CFNY host and longtime friend of the late Dave Marsden. We reached him in London, England.

0: His favorite pastimes include solitary rock sitting, catching salmon, eating salmon, and eating more salmon. And as of yesterday, he's officially the king of Fat Bear Week 2026. Backpack, formerly known as Bear 89, is 20 years old and weighs a whopping 1,200 pounds. In the end, it was neck and chonky neck between him and a female bear known as Dancing Queen. But Backpack managed to waddle his way to the top of the voting by 5,000 votes. The contest was created as a fun educational campaign for Katmai National Park in 2014. And this year it broke records. 2.3 million people voted. Last week we caught up with Mike Fitz, the resident naturalist at explore.org, which helps run this contest. Here's some of what he had to say.
1: There's a bear who has never won Fat Bear Week either that I'm fond of because I got to see him as a cub, and that's number 89. He's nicknamed Backpack. He was a cub in 2007 when I was a ranger at Brooks River, and he was the first bear that taught me how tough and resilient bears are, even at a young age. He had a pretty severe limp. He powered through it, and he did quite well. And now he's a big, successful adult male at Brooks River and looking really good this year.
0: That success could be genetic. His mother, Holly, claimed the Fat Bear title in 2019. But Nepo baby or not, Backpack won fair and square, and we can rest easy knowing he's more than ready for a long winter's nap.
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0: 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Thanks for listening.
2: And I'm Neil Kirksall. Goodbye.
3: 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My name is Taylor. You're tuned to the Folkways program. We'll get started with the Folkways music here in just a minute. But before we do that, we're going to take a quick look outside at the weather. It's currently 70 degrees under mostly sunny skies here at Lac-Couturier. Tonight, dropping down into the low 50s and clouding up a little bit overnight. Mostly sunny skies on Thursday and Friday both, with highs both days in the low to mid 60s. Frost possibility tomorrow evening, that's Thursday night, a low down close to the freezing point in the low 30s for Thursday night. Friday night as well, although maybe not quite as likely to see that frost, except possibly in low-lying areas. Looking ahead to the weekend, we need that precipitation out there. It doesn't look like a great chance that we're going to get it up here in WOJB land, a slight chance of showers later in the day on Saturday into Saturday night, but mostly sunny skies during the day, at least at this point. So anyway, there's your weather. We're going to acknowledge a couple of our underwriters before we get started on the Folkways program this evening. Support comes, of course, from listeners like you, but also from business underwriters, including the LCO Health Center Behavioral Health Department. Through the Tribal Overdose Prevention Grant, the Behavioral Health Department is offering free Narcan nasal spray, medical lock boxes, and training for individuals, families, and tribal programs or businesses.